0: from Ludwig van Beethoven, the Emperor Concerto, the Piano Concerto No. 5. Bernard Haitink conducted the Concertgebouw Orchestra of Amsterdam and featured pianist Murray Pariah. After the break, the Symphony No. 5 from Joseph Haydn, right here on WETA Classical.
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0: And we'll get into the bottom of the hour here with the Symphony No. 35 from Joseph Haydn. Trevor Pinnock conducts the English Concert.

And that was the Symphony No. 35 from composer Joseph Haydn, performed for us tonight by the English Concert under the baton of Trevor Pinnock. You're listening to WETA Classical. I'm your host, Marcus Pfeiffer. Pleasure to be with you tonight as I take you to the Canzone 12 from composer Giovanni Gabrielli, performed for us tonight by the Empire Brass.

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1: I'm Bill Bukowski. Thank you for joining me tonight for Choral Showcase on WETA Classical, our summer series, America 250, A Classical Portrait, continuing. If you were with me last weekend for America's birthday, we heard, appropriately, music of freedom. Well, tonight it's music that underlines the cost of that freedom. July marks the anniversary of the bloodiest conflict on American soil and the turning point in the American Civil War, a war fought, as President Abraham Lincoln said, for a new birth of freedom, the Battle of Gettysburg. Two recent choral works go back to that time to tell a larger truth about the costs of conflict and division in any era. The first is a memorial work from 2013, and it's by Avner Dorman, a composer and teacher at Gettysburg College. His text comes from the letters of just one soldier who was wounded at the Battle of Gettysburg, Lieutenant Rush Palmer Cady of the 97th New York Volunteer Infantry. His letters home are filled with everything from the mundane to the horrific, and Avner Dorman weaves highlights from these letters into a five-movement work, beginning and ending with the letters the soldier's mother wrote from his deathbed. With soprano Amanda Helm, baritone Lee Poulos, the tremolo percussion ensemble, and the Gettysburg College Choir directed by Robert Natter. Letters from Gettysburg by Avner Dorman on Choral Showcase.

Letters from Gettysburg by Avner Dorman, with soprano Amanda Helm, baritone Lee Poulos, the tremolo percussion ensemble in the Gettysburg College Choir, conducted by Robert Natter. The letters come from Lieutenant Rush Palmer Cady of the 97th New York Volunteer Infantry. He was wounded on the first day of the Battle of Gettysburg and died 23 days later from a bullet lodged in his lung. He was only 21. You're listening to Choral Showcase on WETA Classical. I'm Bill Bukowski. Next, it's an ambitious work honoring the tumultuous events of both the Civil War and the Second World War. It's called Clear Voices in the Dark by the vocal ensemble Skylark. This mesmerizing cycle takes songs from the American Civil War and weaves in movements from Francis Poulenc's Figure Humaine, or The Human Face. That was a cantata from 1943 composed during the Nazi occupation of France. The music and words relate the suffering of people under oppression and the triumph of freedom over tyranny. Scored for double choir, it's music that can tell you that even in times of unimaginable horror, hope can and will endure. Clear Voices in the Dark, Francis Poulenc's Figure Humaine with Songs of the Civil War, performed by Skylark under the direction of Matthew Gard on Choral Showcase.

Clear Voices in the Dark, a hybrid work, presenting Francis Poulenc's Figure Humaine, The Human Face, alongside famous songs from the American Civil War. Matthew Gard led the vocal ensemble Skylark. In the liner notes, Matthew Gard writes that some of the most profound art is created during times of great turmoil. He's right, of course, but I would go further and say that in the best art, the grim reality of the times is tempered by the fervent hope for a better future. And this is certainly my belief. Well, let's close tonight's program with a work by Stephen Paulus called The Road Home. The 13 Choir under Matthew Robertson on WETA Classical's Choral Showcase.

0: The Road Home by Stephen Paulus, with the 13 Choir, directed by Matthew Robertson. I'm Bill Bukowski. Thank you so much for joining me tonight. Another musical work of triumph over adversity will be presented next week in a dramatic new oratorio, When the Caged Bird Sings, inspired by the life and work of Dr. Maya Angelou. Next Sunday evening at 9, Choral Showcase on WETA 90.9 Washington, WGMS 89.1 Hagerstown.
1: And that was Choral Showcase with Bill Bukowski. Hope you enjoyed. I'm Marcus Pfeiffer, your host. I'll be with you now until midnight. And what do I have for you? Many great things. From the Baroque, I have Johann Sebastian Bach. From the Classical, Mozart. And from the Romantic period, I have Antonin Dvorak and Sergei Rachmaninoff. Also along the way, Louis Spohr. Can't forget him. That's all coming up between now and midnight here at WETA 90.9 Washington and WGMS 89.1 Hagerstown.
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0: And that was a performance by Ensemble Explorations of Antonin Dvorak's Piano Quintet in A Major, Opus Number 81. I'm Marcus Pfeiffer, your host tonight, and you are listening to WETA Classical.
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0: For this next great piece from the Baroque period, the original manuscript of this piece actually is lost. So the version that you hear today and is performed today comes from later copies made by the composer himself and his students, along with the keyboard arrangement that the composer created himself. This composer was also known for recycling his own music. He later transformed this violin concerto into a harpsichord concerto, which kind of showed just how highly he regarded this piece. This is Johann Sebastian Bach's Concerto for Violin, Strings, and Continuo in E Major, BWV 1042, performed for us by violinist Julia Fischer with the Academy of St. Martin in the Fields.

0: And that was Johann Sebastian Bach's Concerto for Violins, String, and Continuo in E Major, BWV 1042, performed for us tonight by violinist Julia Fischer with the Academy of St. Martin in the Fields. We're going to make it to midnight through Mozart, Spohr, and Sergei Rachmaninoff here on WETA Classical.
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0: And that was composer Wolfgang Amadeus Mozart, Sinfonia Concertante in E-flat major, K-364. Christoph Eschenbach led the NDR Symphony Orchestra and featured violinist Midori and violist Nobuko Imai. 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

0: from Wolfgang Amadeus Mozart. That was the Sinfonia Concertante Case 364. Violinist Midori performed with violist Nobuko Imai. They performed with the NDR Symphony Orchestra under the baton of Christoph Eschenbach, right here on WETA Classical.
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0: And up next, the music of composer Louis Spohr. This is his Fantasy and Variations. Dieter Klecker performed on the clarinet with the Consortium Classicum.

And that was a performance by clarinetist Dieter Klecker with the Consortium Classicum of composer Louis Spohr's Fantasy and Variations. You're listening to WETA Classical. I hope you're enjoying this Sunday evening with me here, Marcus Pfeiffer, your host, taking you now to the women's dance from Aleko from composer Sergei Rachmaninoff. Jean-Andrea Noseda conducts the BBC Philharmonic.

And that was The Women's Dance from Aleko, from composer Sergei Rachmaninoff. Gianandrea Noseda conducted the BBC Philharmonic. I'm Marcus Pfeiffer, your host, signing off on this Sunday night. 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Please have a wonderful week.

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1: With Music Through the Nights, I'm Bill Bukowski, happy to be your host and companion through the dark hours of this new day. And I hope you had an enjoyable weekend. Thank you for joining me on the first hours of this Monday. We've got music in this hour from Ludwig van Beethoven, a performance of his Symphony No. 8 in F major, a long-form piano piece by Robert Schumann called Humoresque, a little later on, solo piano music by Frédéric Chopin. But let's get underway with an overture by Franz von Suppé, the overture to The Queen of Spades. We'll hear the Montreal Symphony Orchestra, conducted by Charles Dutoit, WETA Classical.

The Overture to the Queen of Spades by Franz von Suppe, and that was the Montreal Symphony Orchestra, conducted by Charles Dutoit, WETA Classical. Ludwig van Beethoven and a symphony. We'll hear the Symphony No. 8 in F major in a performance by the Academy of St. Martin in the Fields, Sir Neville Mariner conducting, WETA Classical.

The second to last of the symphonies by Ludwig van Beethoven, if you don't count the fragment Symphony No. 10, which you don't hear about anymore, actually, now that I'm thinking about it. That was the Symphony No. 8 by Beethoven, Neville Mariner, and the Academy of St. Martin in the Fields on WETA Classical. Piano work by Robert Schumann called Humoresque, the Humoresque in B-flat major, played by Emmanuel Lex.

0: Robert Schumann's Humoresque in B-flat major with Emmanuel Lax performing, WETA Classical. Solo keyboard music by Bach, Chopin, music by Franz Schubert too, coming up in the next hour.
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The Etude number 10 in B minor from Frédéric Chopin's Opus 25 set of Etudes. The pianist was Jan Liszewski. Keyboard music by Bach with Angela Hewitt coming up in this hour. I'm Bill Bukowski. Thank you so much for joining me for a string orchestra arrangement of Franz Schubert's String Quartet number 14 in D minor, Death and the Maiden. We'll hear I Musici di Montreal, directed by Yuli Turovsky.

0: Music for strings by Franz Schubert after the String Quartet No. 14 in D minor, the Death and the Maiden Quartet, arranged for string chamber ensemble. We heard I Musici di Montreal, led by Yuli Turovsky.
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Pianist Angela Hewitt and keyboard music by Johann Sebastian Bach, a Capriccio in E major, BWV 993. It's Music Through the Night on this Monday. I'm Bill Bukowski with selections by Igor Stravinsky and Franz Joseph Haydn. Coming up, and up next,

That was the Symphony No. 6 from a composer from the Netherlands, Johann Wilhelm Wilms. Concerto of Cologne was conducted by Werner Erhardt on WETA Classical. Mozart, Saint-Saëns, and Stravinsky coming up. And from Franz Josef Haydn, the Cello Concerto No. 2 in D major with cellist Arnor Bylsma, and Tafelmusik conducted by Jean Lemann.

0: The Cello Concerto No. 2 in D Major by Franz Joseph Haydn, a WETA classical. The soloist was Honor Bylsma. He was joined by the Tafelmusik Baroque Orchestra, conducted by Jean Lemann.
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Violin and piano music by Igor Stravinsky, an arrangement of Parasha's song from his mini-opera Mavra. Lydia Mordkovich played the violin, Marina Gusak-Gren piano. It's WETA Classical on the first hours of this Monday. I'm Bill Bukowski. Thank you for joining me. From Wolfgang Amadeus Mozart, the Divertimento No. 17 in D major with the Academy of St. Martin in the Fields.

Wolfgang Amadeus Mozart's Divertimento No. 17 in D major. He had a performance by the Academy of St. Martin in the Fields on WETA Classical. Coming up, Frederick Delius's Florida Suites, music by Camille Saint-Saëns, and Antonio Vivaldi, too, from Saint-Saëns. We'll hear the Bacchanal from the opera Samson and Delilah. The Cincinnati Pops Orchestra, Eric Kunzel conducting.

0: That was the Bacchanal from the closing moments of a biblical opera by Camille Saint-Saëns called Samson and Delilah. We heard the Cincinnati Pops Orchestra under the direction of Eric Kunzel.
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Music for string trio, a chamber sonata in three parts in E minor, the sonata number 2, opus 1 by Antonio Vivaldi, performed by the Vivaldi Project. Welcome and good morning on this Monday. Bill Bukowski here, a little morning sunshine for you, courtesy of Frederick Delius from the Sunshine State. It's the Florida Suite by Delius. The Ulster Orchestra is conducted by Vernon Handley.

That was The Florida Suite by Frederick Delius, a composer who spent some time in the Sunshine State managing, for a little while, his father's orange groves. The Ulster Orchestra was led by Vernon Handley this Monday morning at WETA Classical. A sonata in G minor up next for oboe and cello. It's a composition by Giovanni Benedetto Plotti, and it's performed by Ensemble Cordia.

0: A sonata in G minor for oboe and cello by Giovanni Benedetto Plotti. WETA Classical performance by Ensemble Cordia. Music of Charles Aveson, Felix Mendelssohn, and more coming up.
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That was the Scherzo movement, the second movement from a violin sonatina by Pauline Viardo Garcia, and it was performed by the Ambaca Chamber Ensemble. Good morning and welcome on this Monday. Bill Bukowski here, music for two trumpets and piano trio, all coming up on this Monday morning in July from Charles Aveson, a concerto after Scarlatti, the concerto number 12 in D major, and it's performed by Cafe Zimmermann.

The Concerto Grosso No. 12 in D major, after themes by Domenico Scarlatti, composition by Charles Aveson, played by Cafe Zimmermann, WETA Classical. A concerto for diverse instruments coming up after we hear this piano trio. It's the Piano Trio No. 1 in D minor by Felix Mendelssohn, performed for us today by the Beaux-Arts Trio, WETA Classical.

The Piano Trio No. 1 in D minor by Felix Mendelssohn, performed by the Beaux-Arts Trio, WETA Classical. Music up next for two trumpets, two violins, and strings, a concerto by Johann Valentin Rathgeber, with Hannes and Bernhard Leuben playing the two trumpets, and conductor Simon Preston leading the English Chamber Orchestra.

0: A concerto in E flat major for two trumpets, two violins, music of Johann Valentin Ratgeber, WETA Classical, with Hannes and Bernhard Leuven playing the trumpets with the English Chamber Orchestra, conducted by Simon Preston.
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Well, good morning on this Monday morning. Today is July 13th, and it is now sunrise in Washington, D.C. So that's something we celebrate every day with a different piece of music. Today, something very gentle to settle us in very gently on this early Monday morning. And it's music by the French composer Cécile Chaminade. This work for solo piano is called The Flatterer, La Lissonnière. And we'll hear it performed by Joanne Polk. Piano music today by Cécile Chaminade for today's Classical Sunrise.

Soothing music this morning by Cécile Chaminade, French composer from the late Romantic era. What we heard was a work called The Flatterer, or La Signoniera, opus 50 of her collection of piano pieces. And that was performed by Joanne Polk. Some gentle music today as the sun gently rises up over the horizon. Good morning. It's Monday, July 13th. And that was our classical sunrise feature. We do that every weekday morning, timed for the arrival of the sun, which is occurring just about a minute or so later every morning. So we're inching up finally toward the 6 o'clock hour for our classical sunrise feature. I'm Linda Carducci. Good morning. It's 70 degrees in Washington, D.C. We have fair skies. We're expecting a high temperature of 86 today, and a sunny sky. Should be a pretty day. We hear two lutes now in this work by John Johnson from the Renaissance era, a work called Trenchmore, performed by the lutenists Ron McFarlane and William Sims.

0: Sims on WETA 90.9 Washington and WGMS 89.1 Hagerstown. Pretty day in store for us today on this Monday, July 13th, getting to a high of about 86. Lots of sunshine today and tomorrow. It's now 70 in Washington, D.C. And good morning, I'm Linda Carducci. Well, starting this hour, we hear the music of Beethoven, and that will be coming up in just a moment.
1: The king's daughter, Ginevra, and Prince Ariodante are madly in love. Soon they'll be married and start their blissful life together. But a diabolical plan threatens the couple's happiness. It all unfolds in a performance of Handel's Ariodante at the Opéra Garnier in Paris. I'm Lisa Flynn, and I hope you'll be listening.
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0: So Beethoven is how we start the 6 o'clock hour. Beethoven piano music specifically. He wrote 32 piano sonatas, which was one of the greatest collection of solo piano music ever written. It shows Beethoven's expansiveness and cleverness, his innovations to the instrument, to the structure of music. We'll hear now something from that very final piano sonata, number 32, the first movement. Here's Daniel Barenboim to play this music of Ludwig van Beethoven.

The work of Ludwig van Beethoven to start our 6 o'clock hour on WETA Classical, and that was from his piano sonata number 32, the opening movement. His collection of 32 piano sonatas, very, very influential and innovative for their day. The first movement of piano sonata number 32, opus 111, was performed by Daniel Barenboim. Good morning. This is our special WETA Classical Participate campaign. It was 1 year ago this week that Congress voted to eliminate federal funding for public media. And what carried us through was you. 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But sustaining this music, that is, sustaining this service, takes on an ongoing commitment. Federal funding is gone for the foreseeable future. 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Keep this wonderful music playing, like this wonderful Beethoven we just heard a moment ago. Participate now. Thank you so much for your support. Let's continue on with music now to hear the music of Carl Maria von Weber, a work that was originally written for piano, but we'll hear the orchestrated version, and that is The Invitation to the Dance of Carl Maria von Weber.

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That's part of the banquet music, specifically part one of banquet music of Georg Philipp Telemann on WETA Classical, as performed by Musica Antiqua of Cologne. 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Hello and good morning. We have a few clouds in Washington, D.C., but on our way to a sunny day on this Monday, topping out at 86, our high temperature, clear skies today and tomorrow. Hello and good morning. I'm Linda Carducci. To some music now that was written by the Finnish composer Kalervo Tuukkanen, music that he wrote as incidental music for a play called The Lodgers. Here's the overture to that collection of music of Kalervo Tuukkanen.

That work of the composer Tukanen on WETA Classical. That was the overture to some incidental music he wrote for the play called The Lodgers. Good morning. Now it's 6:39, and this is our special WETA Classical Participate campaign. 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You know, over the past year, you've helped WETA Classical navigate one of the greatest challenges in our history, and we are deeply grateful. And because of you, we've made some real progress toward building a stronger future. 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

From the Baroque era, that's the work of Tommaso Albinoni on WETA Classical. His trumpet concerto in B-flat, performed by Ludwig Gutler and the new Bach Collegium Musicum, led by Max Palmer. Thank you for joining us for our special WETA Classical Participate campaign. 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

0: That work of Antonín Dvořák is from his violin concerto, the finale, as performed by Anna-Sophie Mutter, violinist, with the Berlin Philharmonic, Manfred Honeck conducting on WETA Classical. 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

And that is the work of Franz Josef Haydn to start our 7 o'clock hour on this a pretty Monday morning on WETA Classical in Washington, D.C. July 13th now, and in Washington, it's about 70 degrees or so. Just a few clouds, but we'll have a sunny day today, topping out at 86. Dry conditions, sunshine, and then tomorrow we look at very similar conditions, although things will start to get warm toward the middle of the week. 70 degrees right now in Washington. Hello and good morning. I'm Linda Carducci. Let's continue with the music now to hear The Artist's Life. It's a well-known waltz by Johann Strauss Jr. The London Philharmonic performs here under the baton of Franz Welser-Möst in the work of the Waltz King, Johann Strauss Jr.

That's one of the many waltzes written by the Waltz King, Johann Strauss Jr. That was called The Artist's Life. And it was performed by London Philharmonic with Franz Melsermoest conducting on this Monday morning now on WETA Classical, July the 13th. And this is our annual WETA Classical Participate campaign. We have something very special and important to say to our community of listeners, and that is thank you. It was 1 year ago this week that Congress voted to eliminate federal funding for public media. As you know, it was a serious setback. But you showed up. 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

That was the Russian National Orchestra, Mikhail Pletnev, leading the work of Tchaikovsky, Pyotr Ilyich Tchaikovsky, from his dramatic Pathetique Symphony. That's a symphony number 6. We heard the third movement on WETA Classical. Good morning. 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

What joyful music that is. Is there anything nicer to listen to in the morning than that? That is Johann Sebastian Bach and the first movement of his concerto, BWV 1053. Murray Pariah was the pianist and the conductor of the Academy of St. Martin in the Fields in the music of Johann Sebastian Bach. This morning, welcome. Thanks for joining us on this Monday. It's July 13th. And in Washington, D.C., we have mostly sunny sky and will continue that way today, topping off at 86 degrees. It's now 70 degrees in Washington. And this is our special WETA Classical Participate campaign. You know, 1 year ago this very week, federal funding for public media was eliminated. And this community answered. You responded. You gave. You kept WETA Classical alive. You came out and you helped us, and we are so very grateful. But we do need to be honest. The work is not done. Federal funding is gone for the foreseeable future. And what replaced it, what keeps us going every single day, is you. Your continued support is not just appreciated. It really is essential. So we're asking you to not let your support lapse. 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You chose to keep it here because you think it's important enough to keep it here. 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Thank you so much for your support. Hello and good morning. I'm Linda Carducci. We listen now to the music of Johannes Brahms, cello music of his, the third movement of his second cello sonata in F major, opus 99, is presented here by Daniel Mueller-Schott and the pianist Francesco Piemontesi.

Chamber music of Johannes Brahms this morning on WETA Classical, his second cello sonata in F major. It's opus 99 of Brahms's collection. We heard that third movement. And that was performed by Francesco Pies Montesi, who is the pianist, Daniel Müller Schott, cellist on WETA Classical. We'll return to one of Brahms's friends, his great mentor and friend, Robert Schumann. That's coming up just after the 8 o'clock hour this morning in his well-known piano quintet. We'll also hear the music of Rayfon Williams and a work for violin and piano by Sarasate, all ahead today on WETA Classical. Good morning. It's Monday now, the 13th of July, and we would like to thank you for joining us for our special WETA Classical Participate campaign. This week marks 1 year since public media entered a new funding reality. And today, WETA is truly powered by the public. 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
2: 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Hello, I'm Nicole Lacroix. The American Revolution is one of the most important events in human history, says filmmaker Ken Burns. This year, as we celebrate our nation's 250th birthday, WETA Plus, WETA's free TV streaming service, brings you The American Revolution, Ken Burns' sweeping documentary that tells the story of how 13 colonies fought for independence and changed the world forever. The meticulously researched six-part series premiered last November to huge acclaim and provides an in-depth appreciation of our forebears' sacrifice and dedication to an ideal. And so, my fellow Americans, ask not what your country can do for you. Ask what you can do for your country, said President Kennedy in his 1961 inaugural address. This month, WETA Plus brings you a remarkable profile of JFK from American experience. On a lighter note, celebrate the 14th of July, Bastille Day, with the WETA Plus Vive la France collection, highlighting some favorite French dramas, including a new show called Coastal Unit about a police force set in the south of France. From the American Revolution to the American experience, to a sun-bathed excursion to the south of France, to all your favorites, including British dramas, Nova, and so much more, there's a lot to see this month on WETA Plus. 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

That's a concerto in G major that was written by Johann Friedrich Fasch. He was a Baroque era composer. That was performed by Tempesta di Mare. Hello and good morning. I'm Linda Carducci at 73 degrees now in Washington. Pretty morning in Washington, D.C. We have bright sunny sky and clear conditions, relatively low humidity at 73 degrees now, and we will top out today at 86. Lots of sunshine, clear skies, and sunshine continuing tomorrow, getting a little warmer tomorrow. Robert Schumann's piano quintet is one of his best-known pieces of chamber music. It's very vibrant and has a very strong presence in the piano. We'll hear now the opening movement of that piano quintet of Robert Schumann with the Emerson String Quartet. And joining them is the pianist, Menachem Pressler.

It's the first movement of Robert Schumann's Piano Quintet. It's a very exuberant quintet, and some consider it almost like a miniature piano concerto because the piano has such a prominent role, played there by the Emerson String Quartet and the pianist Menachem Pressler in that work of Robert Schumann. Good morning. Welcome today on WETA Classical. I'm Linda Carducci, and this is our annual WETA Classical Participate campaign, and we want to start by saying one thing. Thank you. Thank you. 1 year ago this week, federal funding for public media was eliminated, creating a $9 million annual budget loss for WETA. $9 million annual budget loss. But you stepped in and you helped us face that. You stepped in where it mattered most. And because of this community's generosity, WETA Classical is still here. Now, 1 year later, the challenge remains because while federal funding is gone for the foreseeable future, and what has kept us moving forward is a sustained, ongoing commitment of listeners like you who believe this music matters, listener like you, we really appreciate that. But if you've been a supporter, we're asking you to please continue. If you've been on the fence, now is the moment. 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This work was written by Pablo de Sarasate and is performed by the violinist Maxim Vengerov.

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0: The Bournemouth Sinfonietta, George Hurst conducting. That work of Ray Vaughan Williams, that was the overture that he wrote for his opera called The Poisoned Kiss on WETA Classical. Good morning and welcome. In Washington, D.C. now at 8:30, we have a sunny sky and pretty conditions, too. It's about 73 now, topping out at 86 today. Lots of sunshine, clear conditions for the next few days. Getting warmer, it looks like, progressively for each day as we go on. Now at 8:31. On this Monday morning.
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0: Well, now to another English composer, Thomas Augustin Arne. His Symphony No. 1 will be performed by Cantilena.

The music of the Englishman Thomas Augustin Arne and his Symphony No. 1 in C Major was performed by the Ensemble Cantilena on WETA Classical. Good morning, welcome. This is our annual WETA Classical Participate campaign. 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That number again, 888-976-9090. And thank you.

That was the finale of Felix Mendelssohn's first fully scored symphony, Opus 11. And that was performed by Kurt Mazur leading the Leipzig Gewandhaus Orchestra on WETA Classical for our annual WETA Classical Participate campaign today. 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We hear now the pianist Maria Joao Perez and the impromptu, Opus 90, number 4, a Franz Schubert,

0: pianist Maria Joao Perez, playing the work of Franz Schubert. That was his impromptu Opus 90, number 4 in A-flat major on WETA Classical. Good morning, now at 8:59. We're so glad to have you along with us, starting off a Monday morning with great classical music that you make possible with your support. Thank you.
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It's a work for viola, and it was written by the 18th century composer Franz Anton Hofmeister, the third movement rondo of his Viola Concerto in D major, featuring Victoria Chiang, the violist, with the Baltimore Chamber Orchestra, Mark and Thacker conducting on WETA Classical. So looking at our weather, we stand to have a pretty nice day today, topping out at 86 degrees with dry conditions, a very sunny sky. It's now 76, and the sun will continue tomorrow, although it looks like we're heading into another warming trend tomorrow in the 90s or so. Of course, we give you great music, but also updated weather throughout the day on WETA Classical. To the operetta stage we go now to hear the overture to an operetta called Fetinitsa, and this is written by Franz von Suppé.

That was written by one of the kings of operetta, Franz von Suppé. In fact, that was the overture to one of his operettas called Fatinitsa, as performed by the Montreal Symphony Orchestra, and Charles Dutoit conducting on WETA Classical. Good morning and welcome. It's Monday now, the 13th of July. Hello, I'm Linda Carducci. And this is our special WETA Classical Participate campaign. Right now, you really can play a vital role in keeping the music alive that you love so much by helping us reach a very important goal of receiving 400 donations by this Thursday. And if we make that goal, we earn an additional $20,000 thanks to the generosity of the Farvu Foundation. You know, over the past year, you really have helped WETA Classical navigate one of the greatest challenges we've had in our history, and we're deeply grateful for that. Thank you for that support. Because of you, we've made some real progress toward building a stronger future, but that progress depends on continued support. So if giving slows now, it becomes harder to protect the service that you count on every day, to protect these wonderful features like Classical Sunrise that we enjoy every morning. 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

0: And that is the music of the Frenchman Philippe Gilbert. We heard part one of his three aquarelles that are scored for flute, cello, and piano, performed by Benita Boyd, Stephen Doan, and Barry Snyder on WETA Classical. Good morning.
1: The king's daughter, Ginevra, and Prince Ariodante are madly in love. Soon they'll be married and start their blissful life together. But a diabolical plan threatens the couple's happiness. It all unfolds in a performance of Handel's Ariodante at the Opéra Garnier in Paris. I'm Lisa Flynn, and I hope you'll be listening.
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0: Now to bassoon in the spotlight in this bassoon concerto in C major. This is written by Johann Baptist Georg Neruda. From that concerto in C major, we'll hear the opening movement. Sergio Azzolini plays the bassoon. He's joined by Pernassi Musici in this work of Neruda.

That was a work by Neruda from the 18th century, and it was for bassoon, from his Bassoon Concerto in C Major, that opening movement, performed by Parnassi Musici, and Sergio Azzolini was the bassoon player, WETA Classical, now at 9:36 this Monday morning. Good morning. And this is our special WETA Classical Participate campaign. We have something very important we would like to say to our community of listeners. Two words. Thank you. Thank you. It was 1 year ago this week that Congress voted to eliminate federal funding for public media. And as you know, it was a serious setback. But you showed up for us. Listeners just like you came forward. And because of your generosity, WETA Classical is still here. So that's why we say thank you. But the need for your support hasn't gone away today. Keeping WETA Classical on the air requires your continued commitment right now and in the months ahead. So we're asking you to stay with us now. 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We all do. We start our day off on a positive note with this glorious music. 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Thank you. Now here's the NSO, Maestro Nozeta conducting the opening movement of Beethoven's First Symphony.

And that's the work of Ludwig van Beethoven. And from his very first symphony, that's in C major, opus 21, we heard the opening movement with Gianandrea Nozzella leading the National Symphony Orchestra on WETA Classical. Let's pivot just a few years earlier to Mozart and the third movement of his Piano Concerto number 24. This performance features Orly Shaham, the pianist. She is joined by the St. Louis Symphony Orchestra under the baton of David Robertson. This work of Wolfgang Amadeus Mozart from Piano Concerto number 24.

0: That's the Allegretto, third movement of Mozart's Piano Concerto No. 24 that featured Orly Schaub, the pianist. She was joined by the St. Louis Symphony Orchestra, David Robertson conducting the music of Mozart. Now 9:55 on this very pretty day, turning out to be a nice day in Washington, D.C. Dry conditions getting into the 80s or so. Right now it's in the 70s, but Bill Bukowski will be in it just a few minutes and he'll have updated weather for you throughout the day and more music ahead. Thank you for spending the morning with us.
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2: America 250, a classical portrait. As the roaring 20s gave way to the traumatic mid-century era, some American composers forged a new path. They embraced lyricism and emotion while continuing to explore different harmonies and textures. This has been called the neo-romantic movement, but that implies that it's a return to something, a look backwards, which it's not at all. What is interesting is that it shows that even composers who didn't align themselves with a particular American tradition can still end up sounding American. This week on America 250, we're going to explore this phenomenon through the lens of the violin concerto, which does seem like a particularly romantic musical form. Romantic not only in the sense of romance and the violin's sensual nature, but also in the original meaning of romantic, which means adventurous, the idea of an individual asserting itself and overcoming challenges in the context of a large ensemble that could easily dwarf it. And there's also something American about the idea that one person should stand out against 30 people playing the same instrument and 60 other people playing other instruments, and that we should applaud the nonconformist challenging the overwhelming dominance of the numerical majority of musicians on stage. Samuel Barber wrote his violin concerto in 1939. He was very sensitive to the news of rising global tensions, and this music seemed almost defiantly lyrical. Determined to hold on to beauty in the face of war. Florence Price wrote her second violin concerto in 1953, shortly after telling a conductor friend of hers that she, quote, recently decided to give more time to writing the kind of music which lies closest to my heart, unquote. It turned out to be one of her final works before her unexpected death at age 66. Joan Tower wrote her violin concerto in 1991 and dedicated it to the Portuguese-American violinist Elmar Oliveira. Like the Florence Price concerto, it is in one episodic movement. As a tribute to Oliveira's recently departed brother, there are two short duets for the soloist and the concertmaster. Please join us as we explore the neo-romantics this week on America 250. For blog entries and the full schedule, go to the Classical Score page at wetaclassical.org. I'm James Jacobs.
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Welcome back to the music on this bright, clear Monday morning. Bill Bukowski here, and I hope your weekend was good. Hope your day's going well so far. And we'll take a look at the forecast, which is promising a beautiful day, but some hot weather coming up, too. Coming up this morning, we've got music of Rachmaninoff with Horacio Gutierrez, Lauren Mazel and the Pittsburgh Symphony Orchestra, music of Vivaldi for guitar and strings, and music of Telemann as well. But we're going to begin with a song by Antonín Dvořák from Gypsy Melodies. It's called Songs My Mother Taught Me, arranged for cello and orchestra with Camille Thomas and the Brussels Philharmonic, led by Mathieu Herzog, WETA Classical.

Antonín Dvořák's Songs My Mother Taught Me from Gypsy Melodies, Opus 55, arranged for cello, with Camille Thomas performing with the Brussels Philharmonic, directed by Mathieu Herzog. WETA Classical. Sunny skies for the most part today, a high near 86 and relatively low humidity, making it feel very nice. Clear tonight, low 66 and sunny, and starting to heat up tomorrow, a high of 91. 198 for highs on Wednesday and Thursday. Hot weather in store for us for much of this week. Right now, though, it's sunny, 79 degrees. Peter Jan Belder leads Musica Amphion in a selection from Telemann's Banquet Music, or Tafelmusik, a trio in E-flat major for two violins and continuo.

from Georg Philipp Telemann's collected Banquet Music, or Tafelmusik, a trio in E-flat major for two violins and continuo with Musica Amphion, conducted by Peter Jan Belder. A trio for guitar and strings coming up, music for flute and orchestra, piano and strings too, all coming up. Beautiful morning, great day for some beautiful music. Thank you for joining us for our special WETA Classical Participate campaign. This year, this week marks 1 year since public media entered a new funding reality. 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But keeping WETA Classical strong now and into the future requires listeners to renew their commitment and to continue giving year after year. 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

The Rondo Finale from A Flute Concerto in C Major by Ignaz Josef Pleyel, with Patrick Galois playing the flute and conducting Sinfonia Finlandia of Jyväskylä. It's 10:37 on this Monday morning. Bill Bukowski here, and thank you so much for joining me for the music today. We've got selections by Rachmaninoff, Handel, and Rimsky-Korsakov, all still to come. From Antonio Vivaldi, the Trio Sonata in C Major, with guitarist Eduardo Fernandez performing with members of the English Chamber Orchestra, led by George Malcolm.

Antonio Vivaldi's Trio Sonata in C Major, with Eduardo Fernandez playing the guitar with the English Chamber Orchestra, conducted by George Malcolm. Piano and orchestra music by Sergei Rachmaninoff coming up. This is our annual WETA Classical Participate campaign. It was 1 year ago this week that Congress voted to eliminate federal funding for public media. 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Keep the music playing and participate now. And thank you. Horacio Gutierrez is the soloist here with the Pittsburgh Symphony Orchestra, Lauren Mazel conducting the opening movement from Sergei Rachmaninoff's C Minor Piano Concerto No. 2.

0: Music of Sergei Rachmaninoff for piano and orchestra on WETA Classical, the opening movement from the Piano Concerto No. 2 in C minor, was performed by pianist Horacio Gutierrez with the Pittsburgh Symphony Orchestra, conducted by Lauren Mazel.
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from Johann Sebastian Bach's Well-Tempered Clavier, the second book of the Well-Tempered Clavier. We heard the prelude, number 18 in G-sharp minor. The pianist was Piotr Andruszewski. Bill Bukowski here. Thank you so much for joining me on this Monday morning. It's 11:05, and it's a bright sunny day today, too. Low humidity for a change. Highs will be around 87 degrees. This afternoon. Tonight, it'll be clear with a low of 66. And for Tuesday, sunny, starting to heat up a little bit. Highs will be around 91 degrees. Sunny skies, 81 degrees here in the nation's capital. 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Pianist Oliver Trendle and Cator Sine Nomine, music for piano and strings by Dora Pejacevic. This is the second movement from the quintet in B minor.

Lovely slow movement from the piano quintet in B minor by Dora Pejacevic with Cator Sine Nomini, pianist Oliver Trindle. WETA Classical. It's our annual WETA Classical Participate campaign on this Monday morning. And we want to start by saying thank you. It was 1 year ago this week that federal funding for public media was eliminated, creating a $9 million annual budget loss for WETA. You helped us face that. You stepped up when it mattered most. And because of this community's generosity, today, Monday, July 13th, 2026, WETA Classical is still here. 1 year later, though, the challenge remains. Federal funding is gone for the foreseeable future. And what has kept us moving forward is the sustained, ongoing commitment of listeners like you who believe this music matters. 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Music for trumpet, the Concerto in D by Leopold Mozart, with Ludwig Guttler playing the trumpets and Max Palmer conducting the new Bach Collegium Musicum of Leipzig.

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The Nocturne from Alexander Borodin's String Quartet No. 2 in its orchestral guise there with the Academy of St. Martin in the Fields, Sir Neville Mariner conducting WETA Classical. It's 11:35 with selections by Handel and Franz Liszt. Nikolai Rimsky-Korsakov coming up. From Rimsky-Korsakov, a performance of the piano concerto in C-sharp minor. Noriko Ogawa is the soloist, and the Malaysian Philharmonic Orchestra is directed by Case Bockels.

Nikolai Rimsky-Korsakov's Piano Concerto in C-sharp minor, WETA Classical. The pianist was Noriko Ogawa, and Case Bockels led the Malaysian Philharmonic Orchestra.

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We have 370 to go. Thank you very much.

0: Music for flute by George Frideric Handel. It's a sonata in B minor with flutist William Bennett. Nicholas Kramer playing the harpsichord, Dennis Viguet cello, WETA Classical, with music of Franz Liszt, Bajik Smetana, and Franz Josef Haydn coming up as our music continues on this Monday afternoon. I'm Bill Bukowski. Thank you so much for joining me.
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2: Streaming now on WETA Plus. Hello, I'm Nicole Lacroix. The American Revolution is one of the most important events in human history, says filmmaker Ken Burns. This year, as we celebrate our nation's 250th birthday, WETA Plus, WETA's free TV streaming service, brings you The American Revolution, Ken Burns' sweeping documentary that tells the story of how 13 colonies fought for independence and changed the world forever. The meticulously researched six-part series premiered last November to huge acclaim and provides an in-depth appreciation of our forebears' sacrifice and dedication to an ideal. And so, my fellow Americans, ask not what your country can do for you. Ask what you can do for your country, said President Kennedy in his 1961 inaugural address. This month, WETA Plus brings you a remarkable profile of JFK from American experience. On a lighter note, celebrate the 14th of July, Bastille Day, with the WETA Plus Vive la France collection, highlighting some favorite French dramas, including a new show called Coastal Unit about a police force set in the south of France. From the American Revolution to the American experience, to a sun-bathed excursion to the south of France, to all your favorites, including British dramas, Nova, and so much more, there's a lot to see this month on WETA Plus. 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

That's Franz Liszt, a little etude called Will of the Wisps, the Transcendental Etude number 5 in B-flat with Vladimir Ovchinnikov performing. I'm Bill Bukowski. Thank you for joining me for the music on this Monday afternoon. A beautiful day today, sunny skies, high 87. Tonight it'll be mostly clear with a low of 66, and sunny tomorrow and warmer with a high of 91. Hot Wednesday with highs around 100 degrees. Sunny Skies 82 with violin and orchestra music by Franz Joseph Haydn, featuring violinist Augustin Hadelik and the Cologne Chamber Orchestra, conducted by Helmut Müller-Bruhl, the opening movement to the Violin Concerto No. 3 in A major by Franz Joseph Haydn.

Violin and Orchestra Music by Franz Joseph Haydn, the opening movement to the Concerto No. 3 in A Major, with Augustin Hadalich playing the violin, Helmut Müller-Bruehl conducting the Cologne Chamber Orchestra. Music of Smetana from Vlas, and music for clarinet, flute, and violin, all coming up. 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Bajik Smetana's multi-part collection of tone poems, symphonic poems called Mavlas, My Country, is a portrait of his country, the Czech Republic. We'll hear part two from Mavlas, the River Moldau, Vltava. The Berlin Philharmonic, Herbert von Karajan conducting.

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0: From a Sinfonia Concertante by Franz Kromer, we heard the Minuetto movements. That was music for clarinet, flute, violin, and orchestra. Dmitri Ashkenazi playing the clarinet. Shafika Kutlur, flute. Camilla Schatz, violin. And Howard Griffiths led the Northern Sinfonia of England.
1: The king's daughter, Ginevra, and Prince Ariodante are madly in love. Soon they'll be married and start their blissful life together. But a diabolical plan threatens the couple's happiness. It all unfolds in a performance of Handel's Ariodante at the Opéra Garnier in Paris. I'm Lisa Flynn, and I hope you'll be listening.
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0: Sunny skies, 83 degrees here in the nation's capital, with music of Ludwig van Beethoven, courtesy of pianist Igor Levit. Let's hear the first movement from the Hammerklavier Piano Sonata, number 29 in B-flat.

Little piano music by Ludwig van Beethoven on your Monday afternoon, the opening movement from the Hammerklavier Piano Sonata, number 29 in B-flat, was played by Igor Levit. Mozart with the Prague Chamber Orchestra, Rameau with Tafelmusik, all coming up. Thank you so much for joining me for our special WETA Classical Participate campaign. This week marks the 1 year since public media entered a new funding reality. 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Sir Charles Mackerras leads the Prague Chamber Orchestra in the Symphony No. 11, a symphony in D major by Wolfgang Amadeus Mozart.

0: The Symphony No. 11 in D Major by Wolfgang Amadeus Mozart. Sir Charles McCarris led the Prague Chamber Orchestra, WETA Classical. I'm Bill Bukowski. Thank you for joining me. Music of Chopin, Schumann, and Schubert, all coming up.
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The Overture to Dardanus by Jean-Philippe Rameau with the Tafelmusik Baroque Orchestra conducted by Jean Lemann. 6 minutes after 1 o'clock on a Monday afternoon with sunny skies, highs expected to be around 87 degrees today. Warm, but a lot less humidity than the last few days. Clear tonight, low 66, and then sunshine tomorrow, highs warming up to 91 degrees. And the heat returns Wednesday with a high of 100 degrees. Sunny skies, 85 degrees. Cello and piano music by Robert Schumann with cellist Heinrich Schiff and pianist Gerhard Oppitz, the Adagio and Allegro, Opus 70, music of Schumann.

That was cellist Heinrich Schiff and pianist Gerhard Opitz. Music of Robert Schumann, the Adagio and Allegro for piano and cello, WETA Classical 116. Bill Bukowski here. Thank you so much for joining me for our special WETA Classical Participate campaign. 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From Johann Helmich Roman, a leading light in the Baroque era in Sweden, a violin concerto in E-flat with violinist Nils-Erik Sparf and the Orpheus Chamber Ensemble.

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And thank you.

the Adagio from the Octet in F Major by Franz Schubert, with Sabina Meyer playing the clarinet. Bruno Schneider, horn, Dag Jensen, bassoon, and Knut Erik Sundqvist, double bass, with the Modigliani String Quartet on WETA Classical. It's 1:38 on this Monday afternoon. Bill Bukowski sitting in. Thank you for joining me.

The Spring Concerto from The Four Seasons by Antonio Vivaldi with Anna-Sophie Mutter and the Trondheim Soloists, WETA Classical. It's 1:50 this Monday afternoon. Bill Bukowski here. It's our annual WETA Classical Participate campaign. 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

0: Frédéric Chopin's Grand Polonaise with Mikhail Pletnyov performing on WETA Classical. Dvorak's Carnival Overture, Albéniz Granada, Violin Sonata by Ethel Smyth, music of Debussy and Rachmaninoff, all coming up as our music continues on this Monday afternoon.
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Little wind music from Rossini's opera, The Barber of Seville. We heard Don Basilio's aria, Slander is a Little Breeze, with the Netherlands Wind Ensemble, 2:05 on a Monday afternoon, just sitting in, listening to some good music this afternoon. Sunny skies, low humidity, a high of about 87 today, clear tonight, low 66, and sunshine on Tuesday, high 91, and the heat returns Wednesday with a high of 100. Sunny skies, 85 degrees. Music of Wilhelm Stenhammer with violinist Ulf Wallen and the Malmö Symphony Orchestra. Paavo Järvi conducting Stenhammer's Sentimental Romance No. 1 for violin and orchestra.

Wilhelm Stenhammer's Sentimental Romance No. 1 with violinist Ulf Wallin in the Malmö Symphony, conducted by Paavo Järvi. On WETA Classical, thank you so much for joining me. 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John Williams leads the Boston Pops and Gabriel Fauré's Pavane.

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Very gentle touch on that performance of Granada from the Suite Española by Isaac Albéniz. The fingers from guitarist Milos Karadaglić here on WETA Classical. Music of Dvorak from Liverpool. Debussy with the Lyon National Orchestra all on the way. And from Dame Ethel Smythe, the conclusion to the Violin Sonata Opus 7. The violinist is Tomas Albertus Imbruger. The pianist is Barbara Moser.

The final movement from the Violin Sonata Opus 7 by Dame Ethel Smythe. Thomas Albertus Emberger played the violin, Barbara Moser piano. Well, thank you for joining me for our special WETA Classical Participate campaign. I'm Bill Bukowski. 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And thank you. Libor Pešek leads the Royal Liverpool Philharmonic in Antonín Dvořák's Carnival Overture.

Antonín Dvořák's Carnival Overture with the Royal Liverpool Philharmonic, conducted by Libor Pešek, WETA Classical. It's 2:45. Thank you for joining me for our special WETA Classical Participate campaign. 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Participate this week and keep the music alive on WETA Classical. Thank you. From Johann Pachelbel, the Canon in Gigue, with Sir Neville Mariner conducting the Academy of St. Martin in the Fields.

0: Johann Pachelbel's Canon and Gigue with the Academy of St. Martin in the Fields, directed by Sir Neville Mariner, WETA Classical. The music is made possible by your financial support. Thank you so much, and thank you for your contributions. And thank you for listening. More music on the way with Nicole Lacroix, Claude Debussy with the Lyon National Orchestra, piano and orchestra music by Rachmaninoff with Vladimir Ashkenazy, Andre Previn, and the London Symphony Orchestra, and Tchaikovsky with Leonard Slatkin and the St. Louis Symphony Orchestra, and later this afternoon, selections by Handel, Max Bruch, and Clara Wieck Schumann. Thank you for joining me. Have a wonderful day.
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2: 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Over the past 7 years, we've talked about numerous American composers and works. So I'm bringing you the occasional excerpt as we reach the milestone, that is America 250. In one episode, Evan Keeley and I talked about six living black composers, many of them American, like Valerie Coleman, Adolphus Hailstork, and Carlos Simon. The work by Simon we talked about was Tales, a Folklore Symphony, which brings a whole world of sound and imagination to its opening movement based on a comic book. So this work, Tales, a Folklore Symphony, he gives detailed descriptions for each movement, but he also has described it in a sentence as, Tales is an exploration of African-American folklore and Afro-futurist stories. Is the foundation of this symphony, which I have now fallen in love with. So I'll read you the really great descriptions he gives of these movements. The first one is called Mother Box Connection. Carlos Simon writes, "Where are all the black people in comics? This is a question posed by the creative duo Black Kirby, John Jennings and Stacey Robinson. Based heavily in Afrofuturism, Black Kirby's characters show black people as heroes using ancient customs and futurist motifs from the African and African-American diaspora. This piece is inspired by the many heroic characters found in the work of Black Kirby, but mainly Mother Box Connection. According to scholar Regina N. Bradley, Mother Box Connection is a pun on Jack Kirby's Mother Box, a living computer connected to the world. The Mother Box is the technological equivalent of the motherland in the black diaspora imagination. She is where black identities merge and depart. To represent the power and intelligence of the Mother Box, I have composed a short, fast-moving musical idea that constantly weaves in and out throughout the orchestra. A majestic fanfare-like motif also provides the overall mood of strength and heroism. I imagine the Mother Box as an all-knowing entity that is aware of the multifaceted aspects of blackness." This is a great description from Carlos Simon, and I love that we get these sometimes from composers. Really, really detailed background here, and it's really as you described. It's fast moving. It's weaving in and out this line. Almost impossible to follow. I think of like a tennis match and people's heads, you know, move back and forth following the ball. But in this movement, there are times you cannot turn your head at any particular thing, a motif or a ball. It's there and gone before you know it on the other side of the stage. So maybe it's chaos to us, but for Mother Box, while being all-knowing, I imagine, understands it all. Learn more about that recording and other semiquincentennial-related episodes on the special America 250 link at wetaclassical.org. That's wetaclassical.org.
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Good afternoon. Hope your Monday is going well, and thanks for joining me. I'm Nicole Lacroix. And John is so right. I love Carlos Simon's descriptions of his own works are phenomenal, very detailed, and very easily understandable. So when you go ahead and listen to the work, everything becomes clear. So thank you to Carlos Simon, a living composer. It's wonderful to know exactly what's going through a living composer's mind. What's going through my mind right now is not again with 100-degree temperatures. For heaven's sakes, we just went through 1 week of torture. 86, it's quite nice now. In fact, the heat index is lower than the actual temperature. And humidity at 39%. So quite a nice day with a little breeze. Never hurts. So for tonight, going down to 67, clear skies. 92 on Tuesday with sunny skies. Wednesday, 100 degrees. 98 on Thursday. 97 on Friday. Ugh. Here is a procession to start us off. It's the cortège procession from Debussy's Petite Suite. And we have June Merkel with the Orchestre National de Lyon.

the cortège or procession from Debussy's Petite Suite with June Merkel and l'Orchestre National de Lyon. I love this little quote from a Los Angeles Philharmonic program note on Rachmaninoff's Piano Concerto No. 4. He had been performing as a pianist quite intensively when he wrote his Piano Concerto No. 4. And they called it a rather weighty technical gift from one performer to another. Here's the first movement with the London Symphony Orchestra. Andrei Previn conducts, and Vladimir Ashkenazy is at the piano.

much more modern sounding than the previous three piano concertos by Rachmaninoff. That was number four, and we heard the first movement with the London Symphony Orchestra, conducted by Andre Previn, Vladimir Ashkenazi at the piano. Thanks so much for joining me. I'm Nicole Lacroix, just about quarter past three on a relatively nice Monday afternoon. This is our annual WETA Classical Participate campaign. We want to start by saying thank you, because 1 year ago this week, federal funding for public media was eliminated, creating a $9 million annual budget loss for WETA. You helped us face that. You stepped up when it mattered most, and because of this community's generosity, WETA Classical is still here. But 1 year later, the challenge remains. Federal funding is gone for the foreseeable future. And what has kept us moving forward is the sustained, ongoing commitment of listeners who believe this music matters. Listeners like

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From Tchaikovsky, we have the final movement of a symphony that he dedicated to fate. This one is remarkable because of its fateful motto that continues through all of the four movements, coming to a head in this last movement. Here's Leonard Slatkin with the St. Louis Symphony.

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a panoramic picture of a hunt in England, La Chasse, the hunt, the Symphony No. 7 by John Marsh, with a London Mozart player as Matthias Bommert conducting. No foxes were hurt in that particular piece. On the way from England to Scotland, we have the Brooke Scottish Fantasy Final Movement with the Royal Philharmonic Orchestra. Rudolf Kempe conducts, Kyung-hwa Chung plays the violin.

Love that piece. The Brook, Max Brook, Scottish Fantasy. And we heard the final movement in the Royal Philharmonic Orchestra, led by Rudolf Kempe. Kyung Wha Chung was the violinist. He really got the whole music, Scottish music there. And he'd never been when he wrote this. He went afterwards, but he found the music in a collection of Scottish airs. It is about 12 minutes away from 4 o'clock on a really lovely Monday afternoon. Thanks for joining me. I'm Nicole Lacroix, and thank you for joining us for our special WETA Classical Participate campaign. This week marks 1 year since public media entered a new funding reality. Today, WETA is truly powered by the public. 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From Handel now and his opera Ottone, we have the overture Gavotte and Allegro. Joël Tifo conducts the Montreal Baroque Orchestra.

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1: The king's daughter, Ginevra, and Prince Ariodante are madly in love. Soon they'll be married and start their blissful life together. But a diabolical plan threatens the couple's happiness. It all unfolds in a performance of Handel's Ariodante at the Opéra Garnier in Paris. I'm Lisa Flynn, and I hope you'll be listening.
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A Romance by Clara Wieck Schumann. And we heard Daniel Hope playing the violin, at the piano, Sebastian Knauer. It's about 5 minutes past 4 o'clock. Thank you so much for your company this afternoon. As we turn to music by Mozart, we'll have the rondo from his piano quartet in G minor, featuring Yevgeny Kissin and the Emerson String Quartet.

From Mozart's piano quartet, we heard the Rondo movement featuring Yevgeny Kissin and members of the Emerson String Quartet. On the way, the first movement of a concerto for three keyboards by Johann Sebastian Bach. It's 13 past four, and you know this is our annual WETA Classical Participate campaign. 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Now to the Bach Concerto for three keyboards and C major first movement. The three keyboard artists are Michel Béroff, Jean-Philippe Galland, and Bruno Rigutto with the Orchestral Ensemble of Paris.

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And that was music by Haydn. It was the Miracle Symphony, number 96. And we heard the Minuet with Sir Colin Davis and the Royal Concertgebouw Orchestra. We have the Schumann Symphony number 4 for you, and then a Viola da Gamba Concerto in A minor by Johann Gottlieb Graun. So, the Schumann Symphony number 4, first movement, and this features the revolutionary and romantic orchestra that John Elliott Gardner created just to play music like this from the early romantic period.

from Robert Schumann's Fourth Symphony. We heard the first movement. This was the revised version of 1851. He had written it 10 years prior, but then revised it. Clara Schumann liked the revision better. Brahms disagreed with her and even had the earlier version published, which she was very upset about. Sir John Eliot Gardner conducting the Revolutionary and Romantic Orchestra. It is now about 22 minutes before 5 o'clock on a lovely Monday afternoon. This is our special WETA Classical Participate campaign. You know, 1 year ago this week, federal funding for public media was eliminated. And this community answered. You responded, you gave, and you kept WETA Classical alive, and we are so very grateful. But we have to be honest, the work isn't done. Federal funding is gone for the foreseeable future. What replaced it, what keeps us going every single day is you. 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Johann Gottlieb Graun was a lifelong employee of the King of Prussia. Here is his Viola da Gamba Concerto in A minor, first movement, played by the Berlin Academy for Old Music.

from Johann Gottlieb Graun, the Viola da Gamba Concerto in A Minor First Movement with the Berlin Academy for Old Music. In a moment, probably Sibelius's most famous creation. 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

0: From Jean Sibelius, Finlandia, with Mars Janssens and the Oslo Philharmonic. 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
2: Hello, I'm John Banther, host and producer of WETA Classical's podcast, Classical Breakdown, your guide to classical music. Over the past 7 years, we've talked about numerous American composers and works. So I'm bringing you the occasional excerpt as we reach the milestone that is America 250. And one composer who has shaped our musical lives today is John Williams. And Evan Keeley and I talked all about his life, work, and influence in a previous episode.
3: Well, you know, you talk about growing up with John Williams. We've both been attesting to this, as so many people can.
4: Yeah.
3: And as I said, I was on the cusp between childhood and adolescence when Raiders of the Lost Ark came out in 1981. A lot going on in the world at that time. I'm just at that age where I'm starting to really understand there's a world outside of my own imagination. I'm just starting to pay attention. You know, you think about the late 70s, the Camp David Accords, and the hostage crisis in Iran. And, you know, I was aware of these things. And then in the early 80s, you look at what's going on in Poland with the Solidarity Movement and Lech Walesa and these people who are changing the world. And you may wonder, well, what's this got to do with John Williams? Well, I'm seeing these exciting things happening in the world, this struggle and people yearning for freedom and trying to change the world. And I'm also hearing this music in my head that I've seen, you know, Harrison Ford cavorting around on the screen. The trumpet is playing that very familiar tune. And there's a sense of adventure. There's that sense of struggle. There's a sense of the heroic. So in my mind, that the music of John Williams is kind of a soundtrack to that period of history, those themes of courage and daring and exploration and fearlessness in the face of danger and death, whether it's, you know, Indiana Jones trying to run out of the cave before the traps get him, or these, you know, Polish dock workers, you know, demanding more rights. And there's got blended in my mind a sense of the heroic struggle of life. And John Williams' music is a part of that, a sense of my worldview is forming at the beginning of adolescence. I think so many of those films, film scores of John Williams are so well crafted. They, you know, a lot of these movies would have been really terrific with some other composer, I'm sure. But can you imagine Star Wars without that music? Some other very gifted composer could have done something, but, you know, many years after that, those films came out, I played a video game that was based on the Star Wars story, and it had all of the John Williams music with the London Symphony, all that soundtrack that I grew up with. It's a really fun game. I'm not a big video gamer, but I play a little bit, but the music really was so much a part of the experience. And a lot of video games, you can turn off the music. And I tried that once. Wow, totally different experience. Really boring. Like, the music, like, made the experience much more exciting. And that gave me a whole new appreciation for Williams.
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from Ferdinand Ries and his Symphony No. 8. We heard the third movement, Scherzo, with Howard Griffiths and the Zurich Chamber Orchestra. Here's one of the pieces that Mendelssohn wrote when he was 20 years old for his brother Paul, who was a gifted cellist, although he stayed in the family business of banking. Sergei Stoman is the cellist here with pianist Viviana Sofronitsky.

Mendelssohn wrote that for his brother Paul, the Variation Concertante, and we heard Sergei Stoman playing the cello with Viviana Sofronitsky playing the piano. It is just about 18 past 5, and this is our annual WETA Classical Participate campaign. 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And now, here's an opera overture by Florian Leopold Gassmann, and it's called Love in the Workplace. 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

0: From Johannes Brahms, we heard the third movement from his Symphony No. 3 with the Berlin Philharmonic under Herbert von Karajan. In a moment, we have some American music from Arthur Foote, Morning Song from Three Character Pieces with Kevin Lawrence violin and Eric Larson at the piano.
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0: And as I mentioned, here is some more American music. Morning Song from the Three Character Pieces by Arthur Foote.

That was the morning song from Three Character Pieces by the American composer Arthur Foote. We heard violinist Kevin Lawrence and pianist Eric Larson. On the way, the New World Symphony by Dvorak, Vivaldi, the Pastoral Symphony by Beethoven, and Music for the Clarinet by Felix Draeseke. 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So thank you very, very much indeed. It's 20 minutes, 19 minutes before 6 o'clock, and I promised you some Dvorak. Here it is. It's the Scherzo, third movement from the New World Symphony with the Baltimore Symphony Orchestra under Marin Alsop.

The Scherzo Third Movement from the Ninth Symphony, the New World Symphony by Dvorak, Maren Alsup conducting the Baltimore Symphony Orchestra. 12 minutes before 6 o'clock, and I would like to thank you for joining us for our special WETA Classical Participate campaign. 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That number again is 888-976-9090. As we turn to music by Vivaldi, and this is an oboe concerto featuring Burkhard Gletzner with a new Bach Collegium Musicum of Leipzig under Max Pommer.

An oboe concerto by Vivaldi, and that was Burkhard Gletzner, who joined the new Bach Collegium Musicum of Leipzig with Max Pommer conducting. 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Well, we have a lovely pastoral symphony coming up by Beethoven, and we will hear A Merry Gathering of Country Folk. That's the third movement. The Thunderstorm, that's the fourth, and the fifth movement is the Shepherd's Song, Happy and Thankful Feelings After the Storm. So that leads directly into the weather forecast. We don't have a storm, but we do have this incredible heat coming back. On Wednesday, it'll be 198 on Thursday, 97 on Friday. Today, well, I hope you are able to enjoy it because it's the coolest day of the week, 86. The heat index is lower, 85, humidity at 40%, and a breeze out of the east at 8 miles an hour. So a nice summer day, going down to 67 overnight. Tomorrow climbs up to 92 with sunshine, and as I mentioned before, 100 on Wednesday, 98 on Thursday, and 97 on Friday. And Friday night, slight chance of those storms that Beethoven writes about. So let's listen to the musical version. The third to fifth movements of the Pastoral Symphony No. 6 by Beethoven. Here's Andres Nelsons with the Vienna Philharmonic.

We heard the third to fifth movements of the Pastoral Symphony, Symphony No. 6 by Beethoven. They all have titles. The Merry Gathering of Country Folk, The Thunderstorm, and The Shepherd's Song, Happy and Thankful Feelings After the Storm. That performance was by the Vienna Philharmonic, conducted by Andres Nelsons. From Drazica, Felix Drazica, we have a clarinet sonata. And we're going to hear the first movement, and it is played by the Pierce Aomori Duo, piano and clarinet.

The beginning of the clarinet sonata in B-flat by Felix Draeseke. We heard the Pierce-Aomori duo there. Now a symphony by Georg Christoph Wagenseil, and this is his symphony in C major with the Stuttgart Chamber Orchestra under Johannes Gorycki.

0: from Georg Christoph Wagenseil, the Symphony in C Major, played by the Stuttgart Chamber Orchestra, Johannes Goritzky conducting. And we have the Pas de Deux from Tchaikovsky's Ballet Swan Lake coming up, and a Trio Sonata by Giovanni Benedetto Plati. It's 6:36. You know, today is the anniversary of the first ever World Cup, FIFA World Cup, in 1930. It had 13 teams, and it was held in Montevideo, Uruguay. It's also the birthday of the tenor Carlo Bergonzi. He was born in 1924, and the British composer Gerald Finzi, 1901. As far as today, National Barbershop Music Appreciation Day. International Town Criers Day, and it's Fool's Paradise Day. Perhaps talking about the weather, today's a nice day. Tomorrow will be a little warmer, but Wednesday will be 100 degrees. And here's something, if you work too hard, Embrace Your Geekness Day. Well, there's nothing geeky about Tchaikovsky's Swan Lake, Pas de Deux, and we'll have that right after this.
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0: So the Pas de Deux from Swan Lake by Tchaikovsky with Eric Kunzel and the Cincinnati Pops Orchestra.

The Pas de Deux from Swan Lake by Tchaikovsky with the Cincinnati Pops Orchestra, Eric Kunzel conducting. Moving along to the Trio Sonata in G Major by Giovanni Benedetto Plati. And we're going to hear the Ensemble Cordia playing the second movement.

from Giovanni Benedetto Plati. We heard the second movement of his Trio Sonata, and the Ensemble Cordia played it for us. It's about 10 minutes before 7 o'clock, and we have the Caprice Espagnole by Moritz Moszkowski. It's played by Jeffrey Beagle.

A Caprice Espanol by Moritz Moszkowski with Jeffrey Beagle at the piano. And now, just because I love this piece, we have a Brahms lead, Wie Melodien ziet es mir, but is played on clarinet and piano by Andreas Otensamer and Yuja Wang.

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1: Good evening. I'm Jeff Bennett. Amna Nawaz is away. On the News Hour tonight, the U.S. reinstates its blockade of the Strait of Hormuz after another round of strikes with Iran. South Carolina's governor selects Lindsey Graham's sister to serve out the rest of his term. We look back on the late Republican senator's life and career. And the outbreak of an intestinal illness linked to certain produce is spreading. We break down what you need to know.
2: People should be worried, but they don't. 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
3: Major funding for the PBS NewsHour has been provided by the ongoing support of these individuals and institutions, and friends of the NewsHour, including Leonard and Norma Klorfine, and the Judy and Peter Bloom Kovler Foundation.

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1: Welcome to the NewsHour. The U.S. is striking Iran for the third consecutive night, and Iran said a short time ago it had fired a cruise missile at a U.S. Navy ship. The attacks come after President Trump formally notified Congress that the U.S. and Iran have resumed fighting. Mr. Trump also said today he would again blockade Iran and the Strait of Hormuz and impose a 20% tax on ships passing through the strait, a move his own administration denounced when Iran proposed a similar tax. Liz Landers starts us off on this busy day.
2: Over the weekend, war reignited. American cruise missiles lit up the night sky. U.S. Central Command said it hit more than a dozen military targets, including the Bandar Abbas Naval Base, using unmanned sea drones. The U.S. says the attack will degrade Iran's ability to attack commercial shipping. But Iran also launched a wave of missiles across the Gulf region. This U.S. military base in Kuwait went up in flames. No U.S. personnel were injured, according to Central Command. The tit-for-tat exchange exploding tensions over the embattled Strait of Hormuz, which both sides claim to control.
3: Well, we're taking over the strait.
2: On an early morning phone call with Fox News, President Trump reiterated that the U.S. will be, in his words, the guardians of the strait.
3: We had a deal. It was a done deal. And then they broke it. They always break it. We've had 10 deals with these people. And so we're just going to hit them very hard. And we're going to keep the strait. And we'll probably run it. We'll become the guardian of the strait. Maybe we'll call it the guardian angel of the strait. And we should be reimbursed for that.
2: On Truth Social, the president specified that the U.S. would charge a 20% toll on cargo from every country that passes through the strait. A spokesperson for the U.N.'s shipping agency says there is no legal basis for such a tax. U.S. Central Command also announced that U.S. forces will resume the naval blockade of ships entering and exiting Iranian ports starting tomorrow afternoon. Iran, too, was defiant. The foreign ministry insisted that Iran manages traffic and even has the right to potentially charge fees, not the U.S. Iran's military also issued a warning.
4: Any cooperation with the United States and any logistical support for that country's aggressor military will be regarded as an act of war against Iran's sovereignty and national security. Should the war spread across the region, the flames of war will engulf every country in the region.
2: Iran's Foreign Minister Abbas Araghchi mocked President Trump's proposed fee for passage in the strait, writing 20% is too much and Iran, quote, will be fair. The United States and Iran both agreed to a memorandum of understanding in mid-June that allows for free flow of commercial shipping in the strait for 60 days. But the agreement also said, quote, Iran will conduct dialogue with the Sultanate of Oman to define the future administration and maritime services in the Strait of Hormuz. The United States committed to lift and remove the naval blockade within 30 days. It also included a provision that both nations would respect the other's sovereignty. Both sides have accused the other of violating the memorandum in recent weeks. Today, Iran's foreign ministry spokesman said the deal has entered a, quote, state of crisis.
5: If we look at the 14 provisions, the Americans have, in one way or another, mutilated various parts of it in this short period. From the outset, we have said that commitments would be met with commitments. We will fulfill our obligations only as long as the other side abides by its commitments.
2: Despite the United States' military superiority, MIT professor Caitlin Talmadge explains that completely eliminating the Iranian ability to threaten shipping could be impossible with a U.S. strategy largely reliant on air power.
6: In the history of air power, there has never been a military campaign in which bombing alone has produced the sort of democratic regime change that we heard the administration talking about as one of its goals in the opening days of the war. In almost all cases where air power achieves successful results, it's used in combination with other tools, particularly ground forces. And even when it is used in combination with other tools, it doesn't always achieve decisive results.
2: Talmadge says with both the United States and Iran claiming victory and making demands of the other is a formula for a standstill.
7: Could this go on indefinitely?
6: yes, it might be the case that this is the new equilibrium where there is continuing relatively low level back and forth conflict over the strait and with respect to U.S. regional allies and U.S. bases. And neither side is able to actually bring it to some sort of decisive conclusion. And we should remember that there are real constraints on both sides' ability to potentially bring it to a decisive conclusion. Iran is the weaker military power. It does not have the ability to evict the United States from the region. It is still highly vulnerable to U.S. attacks. But on the other hand, the United States' willingness to escalate is limited because of the costs and dangers involved in going to ground forces, because of limits on its munitions in a continuing air power campaign, and because of the higher oil prices that are involved in continuing a naval blockade. So they may not be able to have one of them checkmate the other. It could go on like this.
7: The president hinting this afternoon during a radio interview that he will strike that site called Pickaxe Mountain, saying that the United States will, quote, probably give Pickaxe a shot relatively soon. We connected with David Albright with the Institute for Science and International Security, and he told us that Pickaxe Mountain is a nuclear-related site under construction that is supposed to hold centrifuges for enriching uranium, and that it was large enough to also hold certain nuclear weaponization activities, like converting the enriched uranium gas into metal and shaping it into bomb components, Jeff.
1: So Liz, tell us more about the letter the president sent to Congress notifying lawmakers of resumed military action between the U.S. and Iran.
7: We obtained this today, but this was actually sent on Friday of last week, July 10th, and it was sent by the president to Chuck Grassley, who's the Senate, the most senior senator in that body. And this comes as we laid out in our story that the U.S. and Iran have been exchanging frequent fire in and around the Strait of Hormuz. So the president sends these formal notices to Congress about U.S. military actions to be in compliance with the War Powers Resolution. The president has to notify Congress within 48 hours of U.S. troops being deployed into hostilities. So this resolution also, the resolution also says that the president has to wind down activities, unilateral activities that a president takes within 60 days. So the president notified Congress a few months ago when all of this started. That put a 60-day timeline on things. And then the administration told them 60 days afterwards that things had wound down. That was clearly not the case, Jeff. We've seen these strikes since then. And so now the president is notifying them. It seems like he thinks that he is restarting the clock on the 60 days.
1: Okay. Liz Landers, thanks as always.
7: Of course.

0: The late Senator Lindsey Graham will be succeeded in the U.S. Senate, at least temporarily, by his sister, Darlene. South Carolina Governor Henry McMaster announced the appointment this afternoon, and the newly designated senator said she's ready to continue the work of her brother.
1: I think this is what Lindsey would have wanted, and I plan to honor him in this way. Now to Lindsey, I miss you more than I can even put into words, but I'm going to do this. I got it.
0: Lindsey Graham died Saturday of an aortic dissection and cardiovascular disease. He had served more than 30 years in Congress, becoming one of the nation's most prominent voices on foreign policy and later one of President Trump's top allies. Our congressional correspondent, Lisa Desjardins, has more on Lindsey Graham's life and impact.
2: Please welcome the United States Senator from South Carolina, the Honorable Lindsey Graham.
3: Senator and security hawk Lindsey Graham was a powerful study in contrast, often unshakable, yet repeatedly capable of reversal. Known for his humble beginnings,
4: Lindsey Graham was the first in his family to go to college.
3: Graham's parents both died while he was a student, leaving him to run their family business, a local bar, and raise his younger sister, Darlene. He spoke with Judy Woodruff about it in 2015.
5: Most people, Judy, are one car wreck away from needing somebody's help, so I don't take anything for granted much anymore.
3: After law school, he joined the Air Force, serving as a prosecutor and defense attorney, including in Iraq and Afghanistan. His 33-year career brought him a Bronze Star and a belief in military power to deter. In 1994, as Newt Gingrich swept into control of the House, Graham won his first seat in Congress. The 39-year-old displayed moxie, taking the mic on his first day in office.
6: What the American people need to know, and what I want you to know at home, is that what we're talking about doing the first day is to change the way this institution operates.
3: Gibbs Knotts is a political scientist and provost of Coastal Carolina University.
7: Lindsey Graham was a great campaigner, but he also really kind of, you know, dug into public policy and got to know all the ins and outs of a particular issue. And I think that resonated really well here in South Carolina.
3: In a moment that would regain attention decades later, Graham made a national name for himself as a sharp, plain-spoken manager in the 1999 impeachment trial of Bill Clinton. Then, when Senator Strom Thurmond retired at the age of 101, Graham became his successor, cementing his defense hawk identity. As support of President George W. Bush's war in Iraq dropped, Graham tripled down his backing.
8: This speech is for the troops. By every measure for the troops.

0: and especially came out swinging against Donald Trump.
1: He's a race-baiting, xenophobic, religious bigot. He doesn't represent my party. He doesn't represent the values that the men and women who wear the uniform are fighting for.
0: Graham would drop out before the first 2016 vote was cast. And when Trump entered the White House, Graham reversed, reaching out and ultimately becoming one of his closest allies and golf buddies. Graham also rose, becoming Senate Judiciary Chairman, overseeing contentious, bold print fights as Democrats relentlessly opposed Trump's Supreme Court nominees, none more than Brett Kavanaugh, whom Graham fiercely defended after he was accused of a brutal sexual assault.
2: This is the most unethical sham since I've been in politics.
3: Graham's embrace was critical to Trump and reflected the base.
0: But he did break with Trump on January 6th after the Capitol was attacked by a pro-Trump mob.
2: Trump and I, we've had a hell of a journey. I hate it being this way. Oh my God, I hate it. From my point of view, he's been a consequential president. But today, first thing you'll see, all I can say is count me out, enough is enough.
0: But another flip, as Graham soon would actively campaign with and earn praise from Trump in 2024.
4: I think Lindsey Graham had some of his famous shifts, in part to continue to be relevant. I mean, he wanted to be an effective senator when there was a Democratic president and also when there was a Republican president.
0: Graham remained his own man on foreign policy, one of the loudest Republican supporters of Israel, including the U.S. decision to attack Iran this year. Critics saw him as a warmonger, but Graham didn't change.
1: The day this regime no longer can wreak terror and havoc is a good day, and we're close to that.
0: And while others wavered, Graham remained a fiery advocate for U.S. aid to Ukraine. Graham visited the country just prior to his passing. At home in June, Graham won an expensive primary and saw himself as entering a fifth term, thanks in part to Trump's backing. In the past 2 days, Trump and others paid tribute to Graham.
5: I don't know how you find anybody like him. He was so intent.
6: He was confident that the United States could be a force for good, and he gave everything he had to ensuring that we would be.
7: Israel has lost one of the great champions of the American-Israeli alliance. And frankly, I've lost a beloved friend who I've had for many decades.
0: Graham ended what would be his final victory speech last month with one thought, and it was for his state.
2: I'm going to enjoy tonight as a gift from God and the people of South Carolina. I'm going to bed tonight the most grateful person on the planet.
0: Lindsey Graham was 71.
8: And Lisa joins us now. Lindsey Graham's death came as a shock, a surprise to all of Washington, certainly. What have you been hearing in response?
9: That's right. Those who agreed or disagreed with him, this was a shock for all of them. You know, Graham, when in South Carolina, had particular hold. One South Carolinian I was texting with today said, you know, they had hope that maybe Graham would end up in the cabinet or that another GOP president would raise him up into the cabinet. Would Graham have said yes? Unclear. But one Democrat who did not agree with Graham said he was a force. There was no ignoring him in the Senate, and also added that he had a devilish sense of humor, which came out a lot. I noticed, I've covered him for decades, including in South Carolina, and I noticed in the past few years, he'd become increasingly frustrated. He seemed more prone to sort of lash out at the press in particular. But the last time I talked to him just a couple weeks ago, he was a very happy warrior. And I think that he definitely leaves a big legacy, but this is a problem for Ukraine. He's one of their biggest advocates. There is some push to get through the sanctions bill for Russia that he wanted in tribute to him.
8: So his sister fills his seat temporarily, and then what happens?
9: Right. Now, she begins tomorrow. That's good news for Senate Republicans. But after that, South Carolina will move quickly to find a new Republican nominee. Let's look at the dates here in particular. She will serve, as for the, what's going to happen here is that they will vote in less than a month for their new nominee. And then there will be a runoff, if they need one, on August 25th. So this is going to move within just weeks to figure out who will be the new nominee. And likely in this Republican senator, in this Republican state, they will have an advantage to likely become the next Senate. There are many people in South Carolina who would like a chance at this job. And these are four of them right here. That's Lieutenant Governor Pamela Evett, Congresswoman Nancy Mace, Governor Henry McMaster, and Congressman Ralph Norman. Interestingly, Jeff, all four of those, what do they have in common other than just ambition?

0: suspicious all of them are leaving their current jobs and may be interested in this Senate opening.
1: And this happened, this all unfolded as the nation was watching and focused on the health of another Republican senator, Mitch McConnell, made some news over the weekend. Bring us up to speed.
0: That's right. We talked about this last week. McConnell was admitted to a hospital, as our viewers know, on June 14th. And over the weekend, his office posted this statement. I want to read some of it to you. Last month, I took a fall, which landed me in the hospital. My doctors have confirmed that I didn't break any bones or suffer a concussion. I didn't have a heart attack or a stroke. I don't have any tumors or hemorrhages, but I was briefly unconscious and was taken to the hospital. While receiving excellent care over the past several weeks, I've also had to deal with a mild case of pneumonia. His staff also posted this photo of him with a newspaper in the corner to show that it was a current photo that's in rehab. We do not know when he's going to return, and it's possible he may not know yet either, depending on how his recovery goes.
1: So what's this all mean for Senate votes going forward, since Republicans have a slim majority?
0: Senate designate Nordone, as she is right now, does help Republicans a lot. Texting with my leadership sources, they're very happy that she'll be sworn in, we believe, tomorrow. However, they still have the problem of Mitch McConnell being absent indefinitely. So this leaves the Senate with a ratio of 52 Republicans to 47 Democrats at a very critical time. The Senate's only supposed to be in session for another 7 weeks or so. And in that time, they've got to fund government, runs out again September 30th. They still have a defense bill. They still the issue of the SAVE Act over them for Republicans. Nordone comes into all of that as someone who doesn't have any political office in the past. She has been a campaigner. We know she's worked with the disabled, but she's going to be someone who actually will be in a very tense, fast-moving Senate, potentially.
1: Lisa Desjardins. Lisa, thank you.
0: You're welcome.
1: In today's other headlines, a federal judge in Florida issued a scathing ruling today regarding President Trump's lawsuit against the IRS, saying it was filed for, as she put it, an improper purpose. Judge Kathleen Williams, an Obama appointee, also referred the lawyer who brought the case to the Florida bar for possible disciplinary action. President Trump had sued the IRS for $10 billion over the leak of his tax information by an agency contractor. The DOJ settlement of the case included the creation of a $1.8 billion so-called anti-weaponization fund, which was scrapped after bipartisan criticism. In Maine, Democratic lawmakers are calling for an investigation after ICE agents shot and killed a motorist earlier today. Bystander video shows officers administering aid to the victim in the city of Biddeford, south of Portland. Bullet holes can be seen in the windshield. Immigration advocates say the victim was a 26-year-old from Colombia. Senator Angus King says Homeland Security Secretary Mark Wayne Mullen told him an agent fired in self-defense after a man tried to use his vehicle as a weapon. King also says the man killed was not the target of the warrant agents were serving, as was also the case in last week's fatal ICE shooting of Lorenzo Salgado Araujo in Houston. The agents involved were not wearing body cameras. DHS has not yet commented on the shooting. Ukraine is joining 9 other nations in creating a coalition to protect Europe from the threat of Russia's ballistic missiles. The air defense arrangement was announced today at a gathering of world leaders in Paris. It's seen as an alternative to the U.S. Patriot missile system. Ukraine's President Volodymyr Zelensky attended the summit, seeking greater European support to counter Russian attacks. He says this new coalition would help deter further aggression from Russian President Vladimir Putin.
2: Right now in Ukraine, it happens that we do not have missiles to shoot down ballistics. This is a fact. This is the truth. That is exactly why we have started a new anti-ballistic program.
1: For his part, President Putin promised more strikes against Ukraine in response to recent drone attacks on Russian oil targets. Moscow launched more than 100 drones and missiles across Ukraine overnight. Ukrainian officials say at least 2 people were killed and dozens more injured. In Thailand, an investigation is underway into a fire that consumed a Bangkok bar, killing at least 27 people and injuring dozens more. Eyewitness footage shows the blaze bursting from the bar's door. Local officials say the fire erupted late Sunday night, Bangkok time. Thai authorities say many of those killed were found in windowless bathrooms where they may have been seeking shelter. One of the bar's workers describes how he tried in vain to save his brother.
3: I took a fire extinguisher with another staff, and we tried to spray it towards the front entrance. I tried stepping forward to the fire, but I couldn't get near it. I heard people crying for help, and so I was even more determined to save my brother, but I couldn't get in. There was smoke, soot, and the heat. I couldn't get inside.
1: Bangkok officials say most of the victims died from smoke inhalation. The fire was the city's deadliest in 17 years. An American aid worker who tested positive for Ebola is now in stable condition at a hospital in Germany. The individual had been working in the Democratic Republic of the Congo, which has now confirmed more than 1,900 cases and at least 702 deaths from the outbreak. Dozens of health workers at one hospital have gone on strike over their working conditions and unpaid salaries. And the virus continues to spread, with health officials saying it's now in two more provinces. Today, the University of Oxford launched its first human trial of a vaccine aimed at reining in the outbreak. California and 11 other states are challenging Paramount's takeover of Warner Brothers Discovery. In a lawsuit filed today, they argue the $81 billion deal would extinguish competition and threaten jobs in the media industry. The Justice Department has already signed off on the deal, which would combine the likes of HBO Max and CNN with CBS and Paramount Plus, among others. A Paramount spokesperson said today the company plans to, quote, vigorously defend the transaction. Meantime, on Wall Street, stocks struggled over renewed worries about Iran. The Dow Jones Industrial Average lost about 140 points to start the week. The NASDAQ dropped more than 400 points. The S&P 500 also ended in negative territory. And acclaimed New Zealand actor Sam Neill has died. He's perhaps best known for big screen moments like this as the daring paleontologist Dr. Alan Grant from the Jurassic Park franchise.
4: Sam! Don't move. Can't see us if we don't move.
1: Over a five-decade career, Neill appeared in more than 150 films and TV shows, ranging from art house favorites like The Piano to other blockbusters, including The Hunt for Red October. In 2022, Neill was diagnosed with a rare type of blood cancer. While he ultimately recovered, the experience led him to reflect on his life and career.
5: I just wanted to live longer because life's good. And I feel very blessed with the life I've had. I've rambled between things, just sort of muddled along. But most of it's been a great pleasure.
1: His family says he died cancer-free and described his passing as sudden and unexpected. Sam Neill was 78 years old. Still to come on the News Hour, the death of a Mississippi teen after a July 4th boat trip raises questions. We speak with his family's lawyer. Tamara Keith and Amy Walter weigh in on the legacy of the late Senator Lindsey Graham. And a new book chronicles how Major League Baseball's All-Star Game was born.
6: This is the PBS NewsHour from the David M. Rubenstein Studio at WETA in Washington, headquarters of PBS News.
1: Family members are pressing for answers in the death of 18-year-old Nolan Wells in Mississippi. Wells disappeared during a 4th of July boat trip with a group of high school friends to an island off the Gulf Coast. Wells, who was black, was the only member of the group who did not return to the mainland. His body was found in the water days later. The friends he was traveling with are white. Authorities say there are no signs of foul play and that Wells drowned, though the investigation remains ongoing. His family is seeking an independent autopsy and calling for a full and transparent investigation into the circumstances surrounding his death.
7: I would hope that any parent who, God forbid, would be in our situation, I would hope that you would do the same thing. I would hope that you would ask for any help, receive any help to get answers, because at the end of the day, that's all we want. We just want to know. We just want to know what happened and why our baby didn't come home. Like, that's our biggest thing.
1: We're joined now by the family's attorney, Ben Crump. Mr. Crump, thank you for being with us. What's the latest you've heard from state or local officials about where the investigation stands and what they believe happened to Nolan Wells?
8: The only thing we've heard is what was suggested at the very beginning before any forensics was done, seemed like before any interviews or interrogation of any of the witnesses who were on the boat, and that is they don't believe it's any foul play. They think it was an accidental drowning. That has been the suggestion. And that's very troubling for Christine and Elmore, the parents of Nolan Wells, as many of us in the Black community, because we believe that they are trying to sweep this matter under the rug, especially when you think about the history of the state of Mississippi when it comes to Black people being killed in highly questionable situations and nobody ever having any accountability.
1: Local officials said that the Friends are cooperating with the investigation. Is that true? And what explanation, if any, have his friends given for leaving the island without him?
8: You know, we don't know the level of cooperation the Friends are engaging in because they all have retained attorneys. But what Nolan's family and friends feel like, had the roles been reversed and that these had been three young Black men and there was only one young white man and he ended up dead, that the investigation would be much more zealous, that there would be interrogations, they would be separated, they would be held for all kinds of crimes and misdemeanors until somebody started to talk, that they would challenge the narrative that has been presented, and that being that Nolan voluntarily said he's gonna stay behind, and his parents and friends outright reject that. They said that is not of Nolan's character or disposition, and had he done so, would he have ever not wanted his cell phone? We're talking about an 18-year-old kid. So many things are troubling and conflict when they listen to these narratives, try to explain why Nolan Wells went out with them on the boat. They all came back alive, and Nolan was washed up on the shore unalive.
1: You shared a photo on social media that appears to show Nolan Wells at a land-based pool party in Jackson County on July 5th. We have the photo there on the screen, and there's a red circle, and he is in one of those red circles. And now this was a day before he was found dead. How does this photo call the timeline into question?
8: Well, so many people, and that's the thing that gives us hope that we will finally get to the truth of what really happened, because so many young people are talking and they're sharing photographs and they're sharing videos and they're calling our call center and telling us that they were on Horn Island. And so I think the photograph that you're displaying is one that was presented to Nolan's mother and to my office that we shared on social media to simply say that if people have any information about who's in this photograph, when it was taken, where they were located at when they took this photograph, it would be very helpful because there are many things in that photograph that we think can help build to what was the atmosphere on that July 4th weekend.
1: There are certainly at this point more questions than answers. What does his family, what does Nolan Wells' family want the public to understand about him beyond the circumstances of his untimely death?
8: You know, everybody, not just his mother and father, but everybody who's talked about Nolan Wells talks about what an angel of a person he was, how he was this gifted college football player, student athlete, how he was so considerate during school that he would always try to help people no matter who they were. They said Nolan's smile would just brighten a room. They talked about how Nolan was a person who was responsible. So that's why they dispute him saying, I'm just going to stay on the island. And when you think about the conflict and statements between the young lady he was talking to, who said he told her that he was going to get back into the boat with the boys. And then the boys said that Nolan said he was going to stay and talk with her. Obviously, the statements conflict with one another. And that's one of many contradictions and conflicts that are glaring in this case. And so we're just trying to ferociously search for the truth.
1: Attorney Ben Crump, thank you for joining us this evening. We appreciate it.
8: Thank you.

0: For more on Senator Lindsey Graham's impact and what his passing means for South Carolina and the Senate, we're joined now by our Politics Monday duo, Amy Walter of the Cook Political Report with Amy Walter and Tamara Keith of NPR. It's good to see you both.
1: Hello, good to be here.
0: So Lindsey Graham held the South Carolina Senate seat for some 25 years. Strom Thurmond before him held it for nearly half a century. To what degree does Graham's death mark a real generational turning point for South Carolina politics?
2: Yes, and he was a generational turning point. When he was elected in 2002, not just to represent South Carolina after the Senator Thurmond passed, but, you know, this was still a state that was transitioning from one that was a Democratic state into one that was going to become a Republican stronghold. So he was on the front end of that when he was elected in 1994 to the House. And then during his tenure, especially in these last 10 years, he really served as a bridge between the two wings of the Republican Party, between the Trump wing and the sort of traditional wing. I think when people saw the rift between Senator McCain and Donald Trump in Donald Trump's first term, the assumption was that Lindsey Graham was going to fall into that same camp, right? These were both interventionists. They had a very strong belief about the role of America's military and strategic role in the world, and that Graham would join with McCain and being sort of horrified at the direction that the president was taking the party and potentially the country. But instead, what Lindsey Graham saw was an opportunity. And you could make the argument that in some ways he was able to actually make that case, especially on the issue of Ukraine, which without his voice, it's unclear if this administration would have continued to push money and aid to Ukraine. So I think what his passing suggests is he's one of the last of the generation of Republicans left in Congress that were there in an era before Donald Trump.
0: And now at this point, Tam, there will be a temporary successor, and then there will be an election, as Lisa walked us through the process. Given Trump's dominance over the Republican Party and South Carolina politics in particular, I think the real question now is not will Graham's successor align with Trump, but what kind of Trump-aligned Republican emerges from this race?
1: Yeah, and I think the answer is whoever it is going to be a reliable vote for Donald Trump and his agenda. Lindsey Graham has been a reliable vote for President Trump, and President Trump has a lot of sway when it comes to determining who wins Republican primaries. Though I will note that in the governor's race in South Carolina, there was a runoff. The candidate that President Trump had initially endorsed was looking like she was losing, so he went and endorsed both of them. So sometimes his power in primaries is more based on his ability to read the room.
2: Yeah, but I would absolutely expect that the president's going to weigh in on who the successor will be. It's not just going to play out in sort of an open environment.
1: He weighed in on who the temporary successor
2: would be.
0: That's right. That's right. Well, look, after a month of uncertainty about Mitch McConnell's health, the Kentucky senator said Sunday that another fall had sent him to the hospital. His office issued a statement, and there was this photo of him sitting alongside his wife, the former transportation secretary, with what appears to be the Sunday edition of the Washington Post. How should politicians balance a legitimate right to medical privacy with the public's right to know whether they're capable of doing the job?
1: Yeah, so there is no law that says that politicians have to disclose their health issues. That is also true for the president of the United States, and there's been a lot of focus on that, but that's true in the Senate and the House as well. And we just had a House member who was gone for 3 months, 4 months, without any explanation until he was back. While there isn't a legal obligation, I think arguably there is a moral obligation. You're there to represent your voters, and if they don't know where you are, that's pretty significant. And there's another thing here. These are public figures. They in some ways surrender their right to be private citizens when they become public figures representing the public.
0: Amy?
2: Yeah, it feels a little bit like the argument would be similar to one you would make at your own place of business. If you just disappeared, Jeff, for 3 months and didn't tell anybody why you were gone.
0: I hope somebody would ask a couple questions.
2: We would be very worried. But we would also hope that you told someone, maybe in HR, what was going on. Now, HR shouldn't tell everybody in the office what exactly is happening. But you should at least be transparent. And I think that's where people get really frustrated. It's not so much that, oh my gosh, somebody is taking time and spending it in the hospital and not telling us exactly what's going on with them physically. It's that we didn't get any reason to understand that you were gone in the first place. And that, I think, it becomes a bigger challenge.
1: And it foments conspiracy theories, which we have 100%. Seen in spades, both with McConnell and then with Lindsey Graham. I think it is notable how quickly his office put out word of the reason, the cause of his death, for this very reason. Because in the absence of information, when there's a vacuum in this current political climate, things really spin up quickly.
0: Yeah. We've got a couple of minutes left. You were in Maine this past weekend covering the Maine Senate race. We've covered the Graham-Platner implosion a lot on this program this past week. What were Democrats in Maine telling you?
1: I got a lot from Democrats in Maine, very mixed feelings, mixed some of them are mad at the Democratic establishment for the fact that Graham Platner is out of the race. Many of them are worried that this process may not lead to a candidate who can sort of recapture that energy or keep that momentum going. But others remain optimistic that somehow this wasn't about one man. It was about a movement and about progressive policies and about shaking things up. I think that we'll know in the next 2 weeks whether the state Democratic Party process is open and transparent enough to end exciting enough to get voters motivated in Maine.
0: You just answered the question I was going to put to
2: about,
0: Amy.
2: About,
0: I was
2: are
0: gonna,
2: they motivated?
0: Well, I was going to ask if Democrats are hampered by all of this, or is there time to reset?
2: I think there is. I mean, I think there's been so much focus on Platner and this idea of building a movement that we've moved away from the central issue here for the 2026 midterm elections, which is Democrats are fired up. They've been showing up in all kinds of states to show up and vote, really as a rebuke of Donald Trump. Maine is a blue state. It is even bluer now in an anti-Trump moment that we're living through. They don't need a movement. They need people to focus this election less about making the conversation less about Platner and much more about Trump.
0: Amy Walter, Tamara Keith, thanks as always.
1: You're welcome.
0: States are now reporting cases of a parasitic intestinal disease that is making life miserable for those who contract it. And while the U.S. has seen outbreaks of cyclosporiasis in the past, the some 4,000 reported cases this summer are much higher than normal and raising real concerns about the illness. William Brangham has more on what you need to know.
3: Right now, officials can't pinpoint the exact source or sources of this outbreak. It's a food or waterborne disease caused by a parasite, Cyclospora, and pinpointing precisely where it's coming from is a challenge. Michigan is bearing the brunt with more than 2,600 reported cases, including 44 that have landed people in the hospital. Joining us to explain what all this means and how to stay healthy is Dr. Omer Awan. He's at the University of Maryland School of Medicine. Dr. Awan, thank you so much for being here. To start off with, if I were to ingest this parasite, how do I know that I've got it? What are the symptoms people should look out for?
4: Well, the typical symptoms, William, are things like nausea, fatigue, bloating, and of course, explosive, watery diarrhea. And that's the symptom that's been getting a lot of attention because this is really different because most stomach bugs, usually the watery diarrhea lasts about 2 or 3 days. With the cases of cyclosporiasis, the diarrhea can last weeks, if not months. And that's what makes this so problematic. And if you have diarrhea for more than perhaps 2 or 3 days, you should really talk to your doctor, get tested, and get treated so that you can feel better.
3: And I understand that the incubation period for the parasite's eggs, once they're in your body, it can take days or even a week or more for you to start showing symptoms, which seems like it makes it very difficult to identify what thing it was that you ate or drank that caused the problem.
4: That's exactly right. The incubation period can be anywhere from 2 days to 14 days. So that's 2 weeks. So many of us don't really remember what we ate 2 weeks ago. I mean, I can't even remember what I ate 2 weeks ago. So it's very problematic and it makes it challenging to really know and track down what's causing these cases. And that's exactly why the CDC and the United States don't know exactly what the source is for all these thousands of cases, because we don't know exactly what food, what produce, or what brand is leading to all these cases that we're seeing here currently in the United States.
3: I mean, as we've mentioned, this is not a new bug. We've seen outbreaks of this before, but this one seems particularly large. Do you have a sense as to why this one's so big?
4: Well, one of the reasons is exactly what we just stated, William, that we don't know what the source is. We don't know what the exact produce is or the brand of the produce. Now, historically, most cases have been related to contaminated food from produce, things like lettuce, cilantro, basil, raspberries even, but we haven't pinned that down. And because we haven't pinned it down, that means that these cases are likely to disseminate. People are still eating the contaminated food that's leading to so many cases. The other is the incubation period that we talked about. Because the incubation period can be 2 weeks, even if we were to stop and contain the source today, there will still be increased cases a week from now, 2 weeks from now, because of this incubation period. And then finally, what I would say is that this usually peaks in the summer. Cyclospirosis usually thrives on heat and humidity. And we typically see a lot of cases from May to August. Certainly not the magnitude that we're seeing currently, but we do see cases in these summer months.
3: Some critics have pointed out that CDC last year stepped back from some of its foodborne sort of poison pathogen surveillance. Is that contributing to this problem at all or not?
4: I would say absolutely it is, William, for a couple of reasons. One is, remember that the HHS and the federal government laid off a lot of CDC employees. Many of them were the very employees that would track these particular outbreaks. And the other is that from July of 2025 last year, the CDC has no longer required reporting cyclosporiasis. It's become optional to report this to the CDC's Foodborne Disease Active Surveillance Network. So this is precisely why we don't have a good handle of exactly the number of cases. If you remember, the CDC has reported less than 1,000 cases, but we know that there are more than 3,000 or 4,000 cases. I mean, there are more than 2,600 cases in Michigan alone. So the states have more of an accurate representation than actually even the federal government, the CDC. So these two reasons are really the main reasons why our response outbreak has really been hampered for cyclosporiasis.
3: You mentioned that people should go see their doctor if they have these symptoms. We should say this is not a fatal illness, and there is an antibiotic treatment for it. But what kinds of things should people do to try to protect themselves?
4: The good news is that there are treatments available. You typically take an antibiotic known as Bactrim for about 7 to 10 days. Overwhelmingly, most people feel much better. Their symptoms resolve with maybe a week treatment of antibiotics. There's a lot of common sense tactics that people can use. One, of course, is just washing your hands for 20 seconds, making sure that we wash produce with running water, making sure you really scrub that produce, refrigerating produce as soon as you get back from the grocery store. But ultimately, the only way you can really eliminate cyclosporiasis is by cooking it at a temperature of 158 degrees Fahrenheit. If you do that, you eliminate it. But just by doing those simple common sense measures, you can significantly reduce your chances of getting cyclosporiasis.
3: Dr. Omar Awan of the University of Maryland Medical School, thank you so much for being here.
4: My pleasure. Thanks, William.
0: Tomorrow's baseball's best will showcase their talents on the field in Philadelphia during Major League Baseball's All-Star Game. What fans might not know is that the Midsummer Classic traces its origins back to an event in Boston more than a century ago. It's a little-known chapter in baseball history that's the subject of a new book. Senior arts correspondent Jeffrey Brown has that conversation.
5: In September 1917, a star-studded cast of players, including Babe Ruth, Ty Cobb, and Shoeless Joe Jackson, came together to play a ball game with an unusual purpose, to raise money for a late player and sports writer named Tim Murnane. A new book makes the case that game would lay the foundation for the modern All-Star Game. It's titled One Day in September, Baseball, Brotherhood, and the Birth of the All-Star Game. Author Scott Reich joins me now. Welcome to you. So maybe perhaps to understand what this game is all about, tell us a little bit about Tim Murnane. He was a player first, but then he was quite a renowned sports writer in his time, right?
6: He certainly was. He became essentially the godfather of the early baseball era, the conscience of the game, arguing for rule changes and strong character development, somebody who felt that baseball was much more than a sport. It was a place where we could develop a nation and the civic infrastructure needed to support a pastime.
5: And he did this as a sports writer for the Boston Globe.
6: Yes, he wrote as a sports writer for 30 years at the Boston Globe. He also wrote several books, including a book that he wrote, released several editions of, called How to Play Baseball, in which he would teach people not only the mechanics of the game and strategy, but also lessons on life. And so he became this beloved figure, not only in the greater Boston area, but around the country, because his column would often be syndicated. And he was a respected voice who had been connected to the game from its very birth all the way till his death in 1917.
5: So he passes away from a heart attack, I understand, and the idea was to honor him and also, importantly, raise money for his family. The Stars came out for this game, but it sounds a very unusual way. They came on their own time and on their own dime.
6: They did. Murnane died of a heart attack at 65. He had gotten married a second time and had young kids later in life, and he had very little money when he died. And baseball felt that given all he had done for the game, that it would be an opportunity to pay it forward and back to him by creating a memorial fund. So they scheduled this game at Fenway Park. And what's truly magical about it is that the rest of the league, both American and National Leagues, played on that day, but their best players left the teams, missed their games, and on their own dime took overnight trains to be in Boston so they could pay homage to this godfather and create a situation where they could raise money for his family.
5: So set the scene a little. Where is 1917, World War One has begun. What is the place of baseball in the culture at this moment?
6: In 1917, in April of that year, Woodrow Wilson asks Congress to declare war. And there's a very serious question about whether baseball should go on at all, because given the importance of what was happening overseas and young men being shipped to fight, but they ultimately kept playing. And so baseball became not only a reminder of what the country had been before the war, but a sense, a place of continuity, a place where people could still feel that life was somewhat normal. And that's what people celebrated on Murnane Day. Despite the war that was going on, there was a chance for people to come together, to gather in public and combine spectacle and civic obligation in a fresh way that synthesized earlier benefit games and created a truly special skills competition that preceded a game in which the Boston Red Sox, who were the defending champions with Babe Ruth on the mound, playing against this galaxy of all-stars.
5: So you mentioned the skills competition. So this event had some things around it that feel very familiar even today, like a hitting competition and a race around the bases, I gather. So other celebrities attended.
6: Certainly. So Babe Ruth, surprise, won the home run derby. It was a fungo hitting contest. They had most accurate throw, race around the bases, longest throw, as you described. Incredible entertainment before the game. Huge celebrities of the day came, including the great Will Rogers, who, if you can believe it, rode a horse literally on the field at Fenway Park with a big rope in his arms, literally lassoing the players, and to great comic relief. Fanny Bryce of the Ziegfeld Follies was selling programs, conveniently forgetting to give change to customers so she could swell the coffers of the Memorial Fund. John L. Sullivan, the great heavyweight boxing champ, was coaching first base in his pugilistic pose, pretending to fight every runner that got on base. So it was really a who's who of that era with all members of Congress and mayors and business leaders. It was just a tremendous tribute, not only to what Murnane had done in terms of his contributions to the game, but the values that he imparted in the community broader than baseball.
5: So the official All-Star game, as we've come to know, it didn't start till much later. In what ways do you say that this game sort of laid a foundation for what that became?
6: No question, it laid a foundation. The first game, as you said, was years later. It was in 1933 in Chicago. The only reason that it came about was because the Chicago Tribune, in connection with the city hosting the World Fair, wanted to do something to liven people's lives up a little bit, given that the Depression was everywhere. And so they said, let's bring the best and the brightest baseball players that we can find. And a lot of those players had been certainly alive, and many of them had participated even in the first game, including Babe Ruth. And Ruth hit a home run in the first official All-Star game. So you can draw a direct line between those two. And of course, when we think about the modern skills contest with the home run derby the night before the All-Star game, that traces its origin to a day like this that popularized it.
5: You know, clearly the game has changed, the culture has changed. What lessons do you think there might be for us today from what happened in 1917? Why did you want to write a book that we could learn about it?
6: I wrote this book because I think it's important to remember times where we really come together as a community. We live in a very divided nation, and the opportunity to recognize our common humanity and to pay tribute to somebody who had done something for everybody else, I think really resonates in any time and place. And for me, what especially inspired me was this idea that for a few hours, people could put aside whatever was going on in their lives and agree that for a little while, they were going to care about the same thing in the same place. And of course, we still go to games, and there are people who are incredibly generous and philanthropic and compassionate, but there is something special about doing so in that era without all the technological disruptions and the chance for people to pay it forward. Fathers and mothers bringing children, watching them buy programs for a good cause. This was a time when people gathered and revealed something not only about our pastime, but about who we are as Americans. And it's always worthwhile to remember that.
5: All right. The book is One Day in September, Baseball, Brotherhood, and the Birth of the All-Star Game. Scott Reich, thank you very much.
6: Thank you.
0: And that's the NewsHour for tonight. I'm Jeff Bennett. For all of us here at the PBS NewsHour, thanks for spending part of your evening with us.
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1: Gustav Mahler's magnificent Sixth Symphony is an intimate portrait of the composer's psyche. From sunlit summers in the Austrian Alps to the famous hammer blows that seal the hero's fate. This month on NSO Showcase, Gian Andrea Nozeda conducts the National Symphony Orchestra in a dramatic performance of Mahler's Sixth Symphony. I'm Nicole Lacroix. 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
2: Baroque opera is on the bill this Saturday for Opera Matinee. Ariodante, a dramatic and passionate opera by George Friedrich Handel. Hello, I'm Linda Carducci. Ariodante is an example of opera seria, roughly translated as serious opera, a type of Italian opera that was often used during the 18th century. Opera seria dealt with high noble or moral themes, stories of virtue and heroics, often taken from mythology or true historical events or from biblical stories. Opera seria was structured as a mix of recitative, a type of sung recitation, and arias, often virtuosic, to showcase a singer's abilities. Ariodante is based on the epic poem Orlando Furioso, and it takes place in medieval Scotland, where the young princess Ginevra, daughter of the king, is betrothed to Prince Ariodante. But the jealous and cruel Duke of Albany tricks Prince Ariodante and the king into believing that Ginevra is unfaithful. This wreaks havoc until the Duke is ultimately challenged and admits his ruthless plot, leaving the lovers to be reunited. Ariodante is considered to be one of George Frideric Handel's major works written for the London stage. It premiered at Covent Garden in 1735 and has since enjoyed a revival. It's an expressive and passionate opera, which some consider to foreshadow the 19th century Romantic era. George Frideric Handel's Ariodante in a recorded performance from Paris Opera, Saturday at 1 o'clock on WETA Classical's Opera Matinee.
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4: Good evening. It's Monday, July 13th. It's about 7:59 p.m. It's going to be 8 o'clock in about 20 seconds. I'm Scott Tucker. So happy to be with you this evening. We have a great show for you tonight, including a little later in the 9 o'clock hour, we'll hear Rachmaninoff's cello sonata played by Yo-Yo Ma. It would be a great treat. Also, music of Haydn, of Chopin, of Mendelssohn coming up. But first, we're going to turn to music of Wolfgang Amadeus Mozart. This is his piano sonata, Kürschel 333 in B flat major. Artist here is Orly Shaham. And if the name Shaham is familiar to you, she is the sister of Gil Shaham, the great violinist. Wolfgang Amadeus Piano Sonata, Kürschel 333.